your mama call me? She's calling you on the phone. Can you hear your mama crying? A girl just said you weren't at home. Allie, your mama's a hurting bad. Your mama wants her. Papa, oh, Papa, I want you, I want you, I want you so bad.

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Baby, oh, stand on the land and the sea.

0: That was Wild is the Wind by Nina Simone off of the 1966 album Wild is the Wind. And I just love the way she emotes in that song. It is absolutely piercing. Just the groans and vibrato, just amazing. We also heard very different genre, but as emotional vocals by Bette Davis with her song Your Mama Wants You Back. And we also heard in that last set by the matriarch of rock music, Sister Rosetta Tharpe, with Can't No Grave Hold My Body Down from 1956. We tonight here on Positional Distortion are exploring the many songs and styles of Brittany Howard, along with all her influences. And coming up next, as a nod to the influence of Nina Simone, which we just heard, this is a cover that Brittany Howard did for the Stand Up to Cancer fundraiser a couple years ago. This is her cover of Nina Simone's I Wish I Knew How It Would to Be Free. And I just love watching. This is a video that I'm going to play the audio for. And you can just see her singing with her entire body, and it's fantastic. And she explains a little bit the meaning behind picking the song for the fundraiser. So here we go.
1: Music has always had the power to inspire change, and tonight I want to celebrate an artist who used her platform to fight for social justice and equal rights.

That last track was Closer by Thunderbitch. And that was another Brittany Howard band in her exploration of garage rock. When she's playing live with that band, she's putting on a jet black wig, leather jacket, red lipstick, and it's totally just rocking out as an alter ego that is Thunderbitch. I love it. We also heard Goathead, again, by Brittany Howard, off of her first solo album after releasing some amazing albums with Alabama Shakes. That was the 2019 album, Jamie. Tonight, here in Positional Distortion, if you're just tuning in, you probably have picked up the theme. We are exploring lots of Brittany Howard music, as just got the opportunity to see her last week at Shelburne Museum, and it was so fantastic. Can't stop thinking about it. And going off of that garage rock theme, which I love so much about her music, kind of mixed with that soul and a little bit of funk, I love the rock stuff. So we're going to play a couple songs to pay homage to that. Coming up, we have Count Five and then some White Stripes. So enjoy.

That was Bambi by Prince. And I just listened. I just read those lyrics for the first time while I played this song and love the guitar riffs. But now I'm feeling a little bashful that I know what the song is actually about. So glad radio is transient in nature. One song's gone. Never have to listen to it again. But thank you, Prince. That was from 1979 album Prince, Twas a Different Time. Before that, we heard Celebration Day by Led Zeppelin, Instinct Blues by the White Stripes off of the 2005 album Get Behind Me, Satan. Tonight, here on Positional Distortion, we're exploring Brittany Howard's music. Alabama Shakes, I want to say thank you for coming to the Shelburne Museum. You introduced me to how wonderful you are. And to round off my hour with you, I want to play one more Alabama Shakes album. This is You Ain't Alone from the Boys and Girls album. And that one came out in 2012. And we'll play a couple other tunes just to round off the hour. But this has been wonderful hanging out with you all tonight. Thank you for listening. We are here every Wednesday from 8 to 9 p.m. playing something a little bit different. So tune in next week. We'd be happy to have you. And without further ado, this is You Ain't Alone by Alabama Shakes.

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You are tuned in to Carmen Signy with your host, me, DJ Swandress. This week, we are playing around with some more relaxed music from the record label Stone's Throw Records. They've been around for just over 30 years. A lot of different stuff, and I'm excited to play it for you. So without further ado, we're going to get right back into it.

0: And walk further than the moon, ain't we? Ten to one if you found the dude.
1: Found the dude.
0: Straight and you as good as me. Well, I'm beating a more angel than me. Anyway.
1: Anyway.
2: Ain't that okay, no train yes, on yes. You?
1: Damn.
0: Yeah, man. She's wild.
1: No freight train anyway. Maybe one or two after the surprise Eve. He's first because it's his party.
3: No, it's the end somehow.
1: First as far as they'll know anyway. Anyhow, it looked like rain tonight anyway.
0: Let's go somewhere. The girlfriend don't move. She lying, I'm telling ya. Who you gonna believe? Her or me?
4: Besides, I love
0: you ain't no astronaut, but we've been out there in orbit and walk further than the moon, ain't we? Who wants to be full of regrets when old father time taps? Life don't give no
1: damn. Then one of you
0: found a dude.
1: News.
0: Found a dude that can straighten you as good as me. Wouldn't be no more angel than me. Anyway.
3: How many of y'all been there?
1: Where in orbit?
0: Yeah, we've been out there in orbit and walk further than the moon, ain't we? Ain't we? Just between you and me, you and me,
3: you and me, you and me, you and me.

0: 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We are winding down the last 5 minutes of the show. I hope you all have enjoyed it. You've been listening to Carmen Signe with me, DJ Swan Dress, for the past hour. We've been spinning some different tracks from Stone's Throw Records. The old school record, been around for 30 years, whole lot of different stuff. I've had a lot of fun, and I hope you have too, and I will see you all next week.
1: Yes, I do. It's kind of funny, you know.

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1: In the slight misty haze, which all foray, let me tell you, in the ephemeral foray, there's always a fairy control where the misty rise, you have there, and so she was completely lost.

Hello there. Welcome to Dirty Laundry with Karen, coming from KXCR Florence. I am so happy to have you join me for this next hour of music, and I'm revisiting some of the musicians that I've really enjoyed listening to and playing over these years, and checking out new ones, of course. I like to make a note for myself when I hear music that I like to look the bands up, the people up, to learn more about them, how they came to be, where they came from, and it's always an interesting journey. It's kind of like college without having to pay tuition. I want to thank Pacifica Radio Network, all the affiliate stations that support and play Dirty Laundry, and thank you to Younger Brother for Dirty Laundry's music, and I greatly appreciate you all for tuning in and listening. I have somebody I've played a number of times in the past. He is a Danish indie artist. His name is Anders Trent Muller. He goes by Trent Muller. He's a multi-instrumentalist based in Copenhagen. It's so interesting to read about where their style and influences come and to read about all the different genres. I'm reading some right now I've never heard of, like minimal, glitch. I've heard of dark wave, trip hop, down tempo. And he was influenced by Susie and the Banshees, by My Bloody Valentine, Slow Dive, Joy Division, The Cure. Wow, all the bands I love. So we're going to start with a Trent Muller song. Actually, there will be two in a row. The first will be Moan. So let's hear it.

I played you Moan from Trent Muller, followed by another called Darklands. From The Black Dog, Neither, Neither, and the last was Still on Fire by Trent Muller. And you've been listening to Dirty Laundry with Karen, coming from KXCR Florence. Here's another musician I really enjoy. His name is Sebastian Tellier. He is a French singer, songwriter, and multi-instrumentalist. He has composed music for French films, and he looks like a very interesting guy. And it kind of shows by he's influenced by Salvador Dali and Stevie Wonder and some other people that are French, and I can't identify them. But he plays a really wonderful mix of music, and I would love to go see Sebastian Tellier sometime. I don't know if he ever comes to America, but you never know. And this song from Sebastian Tellier is Plain Loon 2.

Enough.

I played you Plain Loon 2 by Sebastian Tellier, Snowfall from Paper Diamond, Tu Giradishi e Toi Dishi from The Dining Rooms, Harmless from Cool Heat, Borderlands from The Polish Ambassador. Actually, The Polish Ambassador was, I believe, in Eugene not that long ago. And the last was from Dumbhead. The song was called Coda. And I've reached just about the end of this week's show. I thank you so much for joining me on Dirty Laundry coming from KXCR Florence. I wish you a wonderful week. I want to thank Pacifica Radio Network, all the affiliate stations that support Dirty Laundry, and Younger Brother for Dirty Laundry's music. And here we go with Lime Habit from Polica. Until we meet again.

0: You know how great you feel right after you hit the gym, go for a run, or ride your bike? 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Taking your dog for a walk releases endorphins in both of you and allows you to spend some quality time together. In a 2008 study published in the Journal of Preventative Medicine, dog owners who reported walking their dogs were almost 25% less likely to be obese than people without dogs. 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This message brought to you by the community here at 99.3 FM WBTV LP Burlington.
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2: Next on What's the Frequency, Kenneth? This year, Labor Day wasn't just the unofficial end of summer. Labor Day was the start of the final stretch to the midterm elections.

maybe the most consequential midterms in memory. I'm Paul Fisher.

Over Labor Day, Trump waited for the Supreme Court to respond to his emergency appeals to lift a federal judge's injunction, blocking his plan to have the Postal Service decide who gets a mail-in ballot and who doesn't. As the first states started sending out those mail-in ballots,

0: And the moment Labor Day ended, new Canadian tariffs on U.S. goods were set to take effect at midnight, matching dollar for dollar billions of dollars in tariffs that Trump slapped on Canada.
1: But our tariffs are necessary. Protect our workers.

Trump filed not one, not two, but three emergency appeals. To try to get the Supreme Court to let him and the Postal Service implement new rules that would have the Postal Service decide who is and isn't eligible to vote. Based on voting lists that may or may not be accurate, and Postal Service verification software that a whistleblower said was deeply flawed and could disenfranchise many voters who are actually eligible to vote. That was over and beyond the issue of whether Trump's election changes violate the Constitution.

There's a reason that the administration has been losing time after time in court, because under our Constitution, the time, place, and manner of elections is set for the states under Article 1, Section 4. But I think we should be clear about this. This is a pretext for Trump to throw dust in the air. And it's an all-of-government effort to undermine the kind of confidence in the elections. DOJ is suing states, and Homeland Security is threatening putting ICE out people, and FCC is talking about somehow policing fake polls, which incidentally, that's what the Republicans have been doing lately.

0: So if this, and yet, we saw this with the Supreme Court decision on immunity, I think the Supreme Court is inclined to do more or less whatever Trump wants. And what happens if they simply say, yes, this rule goes into effect? Can the states actually implement it? It'll be a mess. And I think, again, that's the point, so that when the election happens and if Trump loses, he can say, yeah, this is exactly what I was afraid of. And then who knows what they'll do.
1: It was easy to think the worst, especially while waiting for the Supreme Court to weigh in. In the latest Trump appeal, Solicitor General John Sauer claimed that blocking the Postal Service mail-in ballot plan, quote, nullifies the Postal Service's efforts to address the risk that the federal mails will be used to perpetrate voter fraud and undermines public confidence in the integrity of the electoral process. Trump's argument is an extension of his claim without evidence that he didn't lose the 2020 election, that voting by non-citizens is rigging elections still, even though the claims are not backed by any evidence. In fact, most studies find voting by non-citizens isn't a problem that needs fixing.
2: Part of the argument from these lawmakers, about 250 Democrats on Capitol Hill, plus those 15 current and former Republican lawmakers, part of their argument in this amicus brief that we obtained first says that unlawfully usurping for the executive branch the authority over federal elections that the framers granted exclusively to the states and to Congress. That's how they described what the president is trying to do here.

0: Canada's new retaliatory tariffs are now in effect. They cover almost $28 billion.
1: 1, 2, 3, 4, tell me that you love me more, please.
2: Now, I don't believe in escalating the conflict. That's not constructive. But our tariffs are necessary to... protect our workers, protect our companies, and our communities.
1: Now I can't tell you apart, cozy and cold, put the horse before the cart.
2: We can't let American goods into Canada tariff-free while they charge our companies to export. Second, we're supporting Canadians because up here, we take care of
3: them. In border states, the tariff trade wars with Canada are becoming part of the battleground in the midterms.
1: 3, 4, 5, 6, 9, 10. Money can't buy you back the love.
3: States like Michigan, where Secretary of State Democrat Jocelyn Benson is now running for governor.
1: 1, 2, 3, 4, 5, 6, 9, 10. Money can't buy you back the love that you had.
4: We've seen our expenses go up, and these tariffs, particularly with Canada, have increased prices in Michigan more than any other state.

And what's frustrating to me in this race is that my opponent has been fully supportive of these tariffs. He voted multiple times in support of them instead of in support of the people of Michigan.

0: is they say that Trump does great when he's on the ballot, but when he's not on the ballot, his people don't come and they don't vote.
1: I was the bell of the governor's ball.
0: For senators, congressmen, and other Republicans.
1: Hiding in the bathroom like Shelley Duvall.
0: And that these people, they're running, they're great, but if Trump isn't actually on the ballot.
1: You were in my way, and you didn't remind me of
0: it. So what I really want you to do is

up to campaign for Darlene Graham in South Carolina. But it wasn't improv. Let's see how long we can go without talking. Watch me. It was a road test of his midterm strategy. I'm next to you, you're next to nothing. You promise. Which is pretty much always his strategy. But maybe you'll do it for me. It's about me, Donald Trump.

0: getting Trump's most loyal supporters to vote in the midterms. But with Trump so low in the polls, it seems counterintuitive. It also seems like Trump is counter-programming. He announced Trumpapalooza, a first-of-a-kind midterm Republican National Convention in Dallas, September 9th and 10th. Where he's featured speaker both nights, competing with two NFL football game season openers. And if that weren't enough, Republicans were being charged thousands of dollars to attend his convention. At a time when most of them would rather spend the time campaigning at home and raising money to get elected.
1: Are you planning to go to the Republican convention next week?
2: I'm planning to be in my district.
3: Are you going to the midterm convention?
2: No, I'm going to be in my district working to win.
1: Next week, thinking about it.
3: Okay.
2: Yeah.
3: Is there any reason why you decided not to go?
2: Oh, because I'm in a district that I think it's more important to be in my district working for my folks.
1: Republican convention next week.
4: I have to be in the district because I have events. I would love to go. I was thinking about it. I'm gonna miss out on something important, but I cannot be in two places at the same time yet.

0: My baby.
1: Well, I gotta look at it. I mean, what's going on?
2: I would think you'd be
1: most likely. I may not. You never know. I may just give him the money.
3: I want to be in my district.
4: Yeah.
3: So we'll see.
5: Are you going to go to the midterm convention next week?
6: No. I'm going to take... I've been campaigning for a year and a half.
7: Voters are being asked to pay $25,000 to attend. Vulnerable ones are not. Do lawmakers have to pay to attend and participate?
8: You know, the whole attendance and selling the packages is all an RNC thing. I'm chairman of the host committee that's putting the convention on, so... I'm not sure exactly in all the different packages they have. But what I do know is we have 20,000 people attending all 50 states, every territory, and people have started arriving this weekend. And there's a high degree of energy here in Dallas for the convention, so we're very excited.
7: Okay, well, the timing, I know for some candidates, it's kind of tough to leave their tight races in certain districts. Do you know how many lawmakers are attending and what the money being raised will do for those who attend?

Yeah, well. Obviously, with it's going to be a great networking thing for the candidates to come down. There are going to be a lot of donors here and high profile people, not only in the administration, but in the donor community. So. Events stacked every single day, so it's very advantageous for them to come, even if it's just for a day.

0: We have a high degree of candidates coming. We pretty much have every race represented here. Except for a couple that couldn't break away.
1: RNC midterm convention is being described as Trumpapalooza by the RNC itself. Are you encouraging all members and candidates to go? Do you see a risk in some candidates showing up in such a Trump-heavy event when the latest Reuters poll has his approval at just 33%?
2: Listen. The first ever midterm convention is something that's going to be so exciting. I've been promoting this everywhere I've been. We're going to have a huge number of our members and candidates there. Some of them need to be in their district on those 2 days, September 9th and 10th. This critical time right before early voting begins nationwide. So people made individual decisions based upon what's best for their district and all that. But we'll have at least an appearance by most of our members, I think, will be there. It's going to be a great event. It's never happened before. It was the president's idea, which is why he's getting credit for it, and it's rightfully so.

0: Hello, I'm Dan Rather, and you're listening to What's the Frequency, Kenneth? With musical host Paul Fisher in New York City.
1: 81 monuments, statues, and fountains. All they're back in shape. Some of them haven't worked in 45 years. But the nation's capital, it marks 25 years since a day that was etched forever into the memories of Americans.

0: bless this space in sound.
1: On September 11th, the 25th anniversary of 9/11, Trump at the Pentagon, where he could give a speech, not at Ground Zero in New York, where politicians are not invited to speak.
2: New York on 9/11 instead of the president. Is because it's the 25th anniversary, is there some special security concern? We know the president's been a target before.
0: Slices of cityscapes, each one to the site of a thousand Londoners. The reburied and...
3: I don't think it's a special security concern, though. Actually, we'll follow up with Secret Service just to get you an actual answer on that, but that's not what I've heard. I mean...
0: One life.
3: You know, you have a vice president, you have a president, and there are two very, frankly, we'd like to be three or four places on 9/11.
0: No.
3: But you can't have one person be in multiple locations at the exact same time.
0: Of this once godly place, while we step through mediums. Outside of the race.
3: And so we just decided as a team that I would go to New York for 9/11, and the president would stay here in D.C., of course, to commemorate what happened at the Pentagon.
0: The reburied.
3: Because that was a critical part of the tragedy of 9/11 as well.
0: Brought together. One life.
3: I will say,
0: bless this space for now.
3: That as much as it's tragic and it was a terrible day, I am looking forward to it because it's such an amazing honor to be able to get to go to New York and to share in that moment, you know, where the parents and the kids read the names of the people who lost their lives. I did it once before, I think during the 2024 campaign. It's one of the most amazing experiences of my life. And I encourage every American, particularly the people who are young enough to not really remember that day, just to tune in for a couple of hours and see what it meant.

0: And I think that sense of commonality and common purpose that we all had on 9/11, that's something that we should really try every single day to get back to. And if even just for a day, even if just for a few hours, I would encourage people to tune in. I'm also, as you guys can probably guess, I'm really looking forward to hanging out with Joe Biden. I'm sure that we'll have many, many intense intellectual conversations. And, you know, it'll be great. We'll have a great time. Joe Biden, the other presidents.
1: By the time Vance finished his answer, he might have forgotten the question. The question was, why was he at Ground Zero for the 25th anniversary?
2: Bless this space. Less.
1: Instead of Trump.
2: Space.
1: Trump's answer on not being at Ground Zero was a lot shorter. But it was so off mic it was hard to hear.
3: Why aren't you going to New York for 9/11?
1: In case you couldn't make it out, he said, because I'm going to the Pentagon.

And the next day, when the midterm campaign kicks into higher gear, Trump had a date in Ireland for a golf tournament at his own golf course there.

0: But not to worry, upon his return, Trump promised to spend the final month of the midterm campaign on the road, making it about him.
1: I'm going to take the final 30 days, maybe a little bit more than that, because it's all about 35 races. You could fall.

Some of you guys are leading by so much. Please don't make me go to your area. If you're leading by 40 points and you've been there for 25 years. Like the speaker, he leads by 42 points and he has it made. Please don't ask me to come to your area and make a speech, right? If anybody got a long way past, does anybody want to fall? But I'm going to go to every one of those 35 places. Does anybody want a long way see? Nobody want to go. And we're going to see if we can get everyone elected. You know, I think it's worked.

0: Republicans who are not Trump worry that Trump's strategy is a bad idea.
1: Do you want the president to come to the first district and campaign with you?
2: Well, Ryan, listen, I'm very focused on our campaign plan, getting out and talking to the folks in the first congressional district.
1: But would part of your campaign plan be to have an event with the president to bring him to your district?
2: Well, my campaign plan is about our efforts to talk with our constituents and do everything that we can to meet with them, as many as we can, face to face.
1: All right, I'm going to try one more time. Do you want the president to campaign for you?
2: As I said, our campaign plan is focused on my interactions with my constituents and the things that we've worked on there.

0: his tariffs and his war with Iran and his trade war with Canada, treating NATO allies like enemies and China and Russia like friends. And let's not forget affordability. Like Trump, Democrats would like voters to pretend Trump's name is on the ballot. They couldn't agree more. That the midterms are about Trump.
1: Listen, the fact that these Republicans are planning a celebration in the middle of an economic crisis. Where everyday Americans are drowning because of this high cost of living is extraordinary. How many different ways can Donald Trump and Republicans communicate to the American people that they don't give a damn? About their health, safety, and economic well-being. This is an extraordinary decision. In the middle of a very challenging economy, an ongoing war of choice in the Middle East, and the failure for Republicans to solve a single problem on behalf of the American people, that Donald Trump and Republicans have decided to spend several days celebrating during a so-called midterm convention with their billionaire donors who they have been doing favors for throughout this entire Congress.

0: He was puzzling enough that Todd Blanche wasn't called to testify to the House Oversight Committee on the Epstein files before he was confirmed as Trump's Attorney General. But he still hasn't. My old skin, to my surprise, it still fits. I tried back on my old skin. Oversight Chair Republican Jim Comer was asked about that.
1: I hope Blanche comes in. I've asked Blanche numerous times to come in. He indicated to me that he would after he got confirmed, and he's been confirmed. And Lord, I am no masochist. I swear I prayed for days like this. No burn, no sting, no scar, no sweat. Memory makes you forget. I've again sent the note out to Blanche. I think everybody's waiting to see what the House calendar was. There were rumors we weren't going to be in any. Knowing we are going to be in more in September, that narrows it down. So I would love to get the Attorney General in. But I remind everyone, he has come in and answered questions. Remember, and the Democrats got mad and walked out when I had Bondi and Todd Blanche in. The main question is, what other Epstein documents remain? And why exactly have they not been turned over? That's the number one question.
0: For the record, Democrats objected to Blanche's previous appearances because it wasn't under oath and it wasn't being recorded. Also, Pam Bondi, who had the AG job before Blanche did, told the committee that Blanche was responsible for decisions related to the Epstein files.

0: this military aircraft. I am preparing to fire at your stern. You have 3 minutes to clear the crew from the stern of your ship. Over.
1: The war with Iran is so unpopular with the public and no end in sight that the strategy seems to be to try to tell you it's not a war at all.
2: I wouldn't call it a war. Right now, there is no active shooting. I recognize there have been places where this has flared up.
3: President, the vice president said yesterday that he would not describe the conflict with Iran as a war, but the U.S. resumed strikes for the first time in recent weeks. Can you explain to the American people if this is not a war? What exactly is it?
4: Well, I'll tell you what. A lot of people don't call it a war. I call it a military conflict because it's small potatoes for us. It's not a big thing. We did Venezuela, and we did this. In Venezuela, we lost nobody. In this, we lost 18 people. In Vietnam, you lost 100,000 people. And in other conflicts, you lost tens of thousands of people. I would say that it's intermittent. You know, we do intermittent strikes. So I heard what he said, and it was interesting. I think that there's a lot of truth that we're not fighting right now. There's no fighting.
1: One day later, the war that isn't over, the small potatoes war, had Iran firing on U.S. warships and the U.S. responding by targeting three Iranian oil tankers near Karg Island. U.S. Central Command pumped out video of the attack. Iran pumped out this audio.
5: Motor tanker Cairo Noxon, this is 96 military aircraft. I'm preparing to destroy your ship. You have 1 minute to abandon your ship. Over.
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0: Mark 1. This is the United States military aircraft. I am preparing to fire at your stern. You have 1 minute to clear your crew from the stern of the ship. Over.
1: Insisting it's not a war has real consequences for the people fighting it and their families. The Pentagon created a separate category for 4 of the 18 Americans killed in the fighting, saying they were killed during the ceasefire. And the wife of one serviceman killed in the war went public when the Pentagon told her she wasn't entitled to some military death benefits because her husband didn't die in a war.

0: First of all, President Putin, thank you so much for having us.
1: Во-первых, господин президент Владимир Владимирович, я благодарю вас за то, что вы принимаете нас сегодня.
2: Trump's real estate guys, son-in-law Jared and Steve Witkoff.
3: You're sorry for the good parts as well as what you really did.
2: Went to Moscow again to meet with Putin. Somehow found it appropriate to heap praise on Putin.

we were sitting outside just now, me, Jared, and Carol, and then Yuri joined us, and we were all talking about when we retire, we'll have all these incredible stories and incredible memories.

0: only this time, for the first time, after meeting with Putin in Moscow at least six times. This time they also went to Ukraine after Moscow.
1: Asked us to convey his personal regards to you, the people of Ukraine, and

0: Richard Engel from NBC News. This is for Mr. Witkoff and Jared Kushner. You have been involved in numerous negotiations around the world. Why should people have any confidence in your capacity to succeed here?
1: In a bubble, we're all in trouble. Are you in our club? Did you pay your sum?
0: You were involved in the Gaza negotiations, but Gaza remains a wasteland. There's been real no progress there.
1: So we don't need your validation.
0: Iran, you were involved in those negotiations.
1: We don't feel part of your nation.
0: The war is still going on. You've been involved in several rounds of negotiations in this conflict. It's only getting more intense.
1: We don't need to be admired.
0: So you're relaunching negotiations now. What's the likelihood they will succeed when other negotiations you've been involved in have not? These are some of the hardest problem sets in the world.
1: So afraid of missing out, driven on by fear and doubt. Image is everything, that's meant to be seen. Are you really it, or just a stupid...
2: You know, and I think that you have to try, and you have to bring to it. Obviously...

Steve and I bring different approaches to these things, but we work very well together as partners. But we're not bringing our approaches. We're really representing President Trump, and we're doing it the way that he wants to see these things done.

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What's the Frequency, Paul? I'm Paul Fisher.

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1: When a baby enters the world, so does a brand new person, someone no one, including you, has ever met. 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Parenting begins when you stop telling them who they are and start discovering it with them. 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

Love is the answer, release from most of the questions of my heart. 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
1: Cow, lick the innocent.

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0: 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I sowed the seeds and prayed for rain. I filled prescriptions to block out visions. Still feel the tremble of a victim. Swallow my arrogance. Do the math of a mismarriage, plus a couple miscarriages. Dreams never came true, family that I never knew. Plus a couple hating too. Now the music is my therapist. We talk it out every night in a booth, trying to repair the issue. We all trying to

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a.m. at this very moment on this very street. Seven different people in seven different flats are wide awake, they can't sleep. 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

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I dived in head first in shallow waters. It wasn't deep enough. I emerged and swam farther. They whispered my accomplishments and yelled my failures.

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1: All you children gather round. 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

feel like I'm sitting on the dock of a bay, watching the tide roll in, slowly washing away. 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I need a coffee break already, the boss is on me heavy. It ain't the best gig, but at least the work is steady. The bill's still behind a bit, just got a reminder in the mail. And one sent to my cell, today ain't going well. 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And tell my boss to kiss my, I ain't bothered about it. 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

morning singing my blues away. 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I ain't embarrassed to say, I'm working check to check. I'm robbing Peter for Paul, I'm paying debts with debts. Don't fret, we still living, no need to make a fuss. When the weekend comes, we still turning up. After I worked all week and barely earned enough to take my lady out for all the fancy stuff. So Saturdays we dance till Sundays come up. I'm low.

I'm DJ Flower Power, and this is 99.3 FM, WBTV, LP Burlington. I'm the host of the Hippie Hour, which airs on Friday at 4 to 6 p.m. Eastern Time.

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Hello, I'm DJ Exotic Ed, and this is 99.3 FM WBTV LP Burlington. I'm the host of Tiki North with Exotic Ed, which airs on Thursdays from 4 to 6 p.m. We're

hear music and there's no one there. Smell blossoms and the trees are bare. All night long I'm walking on air. I wonder why, I wonder why. I keep tossing in my sleep at night, and I've lost my appetite. Stars that used to twinkle in the sky now twinkle in my eye. I wonder why, I wonder why, I wonder why, why.

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Some of it is even being made right here in our state. 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

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It's great to be here.

so fine, it's a fucking shame. 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And you fumbled me the first time. 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
1: Spring is here, a suffering is here. Life is Skittles and life is beer. I think the loveliest time of the year is the spring. I do, don't you? 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But there's one thing that makes spring complete for me.

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They call it impiety and lack of propriety and quite a variety of

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We'll murder them all amid laughter and merriment, except for the few.

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0: Baik. 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
1: Anak punai.

0: Originally a journalist, Nancy Picard turned to mysteries in 1984 with Generous Death, which would eventually lead to 10 Jenny Kane novels. As of 2026, there are also 3 novels in the Marie Lightfoot series, 3 non-series novels, plus 3 in the Eugenia Potter series, 4 collections, and 1 co-authored non-fiction book. Her most recent novel to date, The Scent of Rain and Lightning, was published in 2010. This interview was digitized and edited on August 8th, 2026.
1: Jenny Kane has a father named James Kane.
2: It's funny you'd mention that. Nobody else has ever asked me that. And I was looking at somebody else's bookshelf recently, and there was James M. Kane. And I thought, oh my God, look what I've done. Evidently, it wasn't a coincidence, but I didn't do it on purpose.
1: Well, you make him James P. Kane, I noticed.
2: Yeah, that's right. And he is a vastly different character. Right?
1: Now, Jenny is unusual in that she's got a job which doesn't really tie her particularly into mysteries. She works as the head of a foundation.
2: Yeah, as an amateur sleuth, I had to come up with a job that would allow her to do her job with one hand and solve mysteries with the other. Because she's a contemporary woman, I thought I needed to have her full-time employed and in a professional capacity. And it occurred to me that a lot of women run foundations. And I thought, where you have charitable foundations, you have bequests, and bequests more often than not come from deaths. And where you have the combination of money and death, you have the potential for nefarious doings. So that's how she came to be the director of a charitable foundation.
1: And her boyfriend and later husband is a cop.
2: Right. Which is the most problematic part of the series, in my estimation. When I started out, I didn't know this would be a series. And so I thought I was just writing one book where the heroine happened to have a boyfriend who was a cop. But then it turned out to be a series, and I've discovered that that's a real challenge to blend those two types of realities, because you've got one kind of suspension of disbelief for an amateur sleuth story and an entirely different kind altogether for a police detective story.
1: And you said it in Massachusetts, which is strange because you live in Kansas City.
2: And I've never lived in Massachusetts. So why do I set it in Massachusetts,
1: yeah.
2: Right? Yeah. Well, it seemed to me when I started writing mysteries, which was maybe 7 years ago, that at that time the mystery world was more or less divided into mysteries set in Great Britain, the cozies, as typified by Agatha Christie, and mysteries set in major metropolitan areas, L.A. or New York. And those were principally the hard-boiled male private eye detective stories. And I didn't want to write either type of those stories. So I thought, well, maybe the next best thing is New England. So I set my mysteries in New England, partly for that reason, partly because I like New England. And I thought, well, even if I can't be there, maybe my heroine can. And also because it did occur to me that maybe there was no editor in New York who was just dying to receive a first mystery set in Fairway, Kansas.
1: So does this mean you could conceivably have Jenny move to Kansas now?
2: Well, I don't think she'll do that. I don't think she likes it that well, although she grew fond of it in Pump Steer. But she could travel around, I do think, as you've probably noticed, that you can send mysteries almost any place you want to these days. Readers are much more open to mysteries set in odd places like Fairway, Kansas.
1: Well, I noticed that even though you set the others in Massachusetts and, you know, they have lobster sandwiches, there isn't that much necessarily that sets it up as New England, per se, anyway.
2: Yeah, I'm kind of careful about that. One reason I made it a fictional town is that I didn't want to get those letters from people who've lived in Boston all their lives saying, no, no, no, you've set this on the wrong corner of such and such. And what I've discovered is people argue with me about the town anyway, even though it exists only in my imagination. I've discovered that now it exists in lots of other people's imaginations, too. And they'll argue with me about the size of it, for instance. And I've learned not to argue back. Just whatever they want to think is okay with me.
3: What do you do when you get a letter about that?
2: I just write back and say, sure, you're right. I don't try to argue. Never argue with critics or readers is my tenet.
1: Going back to the beginnings of your career, you worked as a reporter and editor at one time?
2: Yeah, long enough to discover that's what I wasn't cut out to be. I have a journalism degree from the University of Missouri, and after J school, I did the appropriate thing and went to work as a reporter-editor in Kansas City and discovered that I wasn't tough enough in the appropriate ways. I always felt real sorry for the people I was having to expose in these stories. I would think, oh my God, they're poor families. What's his wife going to think? How about his poor children going to school? And that was a real key to me that perhaps I was not cut out to be a journalist.
3: Well, what paper were you working for?
2: Oh, it was a little local paper.

0: There were four magazines that went to the local area. It came in handy, though. For instance, later when I wrote a book called Dead Crazy, I had, while I worked for this paper, covered a local city council. And I saw, because I covered this for a couple of years, that whenever local people, and you'll appreciate this in Berkeley, I think, whenever local groups went before a city council in order to get a halfway house established, and particularly if it were a halfway house having to do with mental patients, it was as if the craziness seeped out of the mental patients and went into the neighborhood, and it seemed a perfect setting for conflict, for a mystery. So from that experience came the book Dead Crazy.
1: So what exactly did you do on the paper? You say exposed?
0: Oh, right. Well, it was a pretty tame little local paper. But even at that level of tameness, I discovered I wasn't cut out to be a journalist. The next thing I discovered I was not cut out to be was a corporation person. Went to work for Western Auto, which has its home office in Kansas City, which I'm sure is a little bit of knowledge you're all glad you have now. And I wrote training programs for them for 3 years and discovered that I couldn't get up that early in the morning. So that wasn't what I wanted to do. Then I traveled in Europe for a while, and that was what I wanted to do, but you can't do that forever, I discovered. And so then I went back to Kansas City and freelanced writing for about 10 years and liked that real well until one day I was just overwhelmed by the desire to write fiction. And I finally figured out that's what I want to do when I grow up, and so that's what I've been doing ever since.
1: And you chose mysteries.
0: I did, because it was the form of the novel with which I was the most familiar. Although I do read widely in other forms of fiction, that's the kind I felt comfortable with, and I've been reading mysteries forever and ever.
1: Now, skipping ahead for a second, but going back to that also, you wound up being part of a number of women writers who are writing about women detectives now. Had you read any of those writers? I'm speaking of the Sisters in Crime.
0: No, in fact, that was a revelation to me. One of the most welcome surprises about becoming a writer was that very literary movement you're talking about. I started writing mysteries, thought that this would be a solitary occupation, the writer alone in her garret putting out her works of fiction. Then I started going to mystery conventions, and I met all these other women of a similar age who had started writing fiction, mystery fiction, at the same time. And I discovered that I was part of a movement, and I had no idea that that was the case. And it was only at that time that I started reading all these other women.
1: Jenny Kane has a kind of interesting family. Her mother is in a mental hospital.
0: Yeah. I mean, that's sort of taken to extreme, isn't it? The idea that you don't want to write about your own mother.
1: Her dad kind of disappears from the family and occasionally calls it, shows up.
0: Yeah, he's just a dingbat.
1: And her sister is pushy, to say the least.
0: To say the least. And I found it very unnerving. The other night I met a woman who said to me that one of her daughters is just like Jenny's sister. I thought, oh, gosh, poor woman.
1: Was any of this deliberate in trying to create an unusual family for her?
0: No, it really wasn't. They just sort of arrived and announced themselves as Jenny's family.
1: Because she seems relatively normal. I mean,
0: yeah.
1: Things happen around her. People die, but that's the mystery genre.
0: That's right. That's the suspension of disbelief that's required with whenever you have an amateur sleuth. No, I think Jenny's sanity is pretty well intact. In the book that I just finished that will be out in 1991, a book called IOU, Jenny does have to delve into the mysteries of why her family is as strange as it is, why her mother is in the mental institution, what is the matter with her crazy father and her less than pleasant sister. And in the process, she has to delve into herself as well. And she doesn't discover that she's crazy, but she discovers maybe she's paying some debts she doesn't have to pay. And a lot of her life has been established because of assumptions she made about her family that weren't the case.
1: Your mysteries, Nancy Picard, delve into social issues. Bum steer, I think, less than the others. But Dead Crazy deals with mental illness, Say No to Murder, racism, Nobody, funeral industry, and Marriage's Murder, which I just completed about an hour ago, deals with domestic violence. You've almost created it's almost didactic in what you're doing. How deliberate is that?
0: You know, it wasn't deliberate. It's sort of interesting to me, I think because I came out of the 60s. The things that interest me are those issues grew out of the 60s. Think back, for instance, to Dorothy Sayers' mystery, Nine Tailors, the one about the bells, where she just went on and on about bells. I write about social issues the way maybe older mystery writers wrote about bells, or Dick Francis writes about horse racing. Those are my areas of interest, and so that's naturally what I write about.
1: What kind of research did you do for that?
0: Well, for instance, on marriage is murder, if you live long enough, you eventually know women who've been in violent situations. So I was able to draw to some extent from their situations. I was never able, actually, to get into a home for abused spouses because they keep those very secret. I mean, even if you're doing a book on them, you meet the people outside of the home and you don't actually go to the home. But I had been involved, closely involved, with a halfway house for disturbed adolescent girls. And so I had a pretty good feeling how halfway houses work, and particularly in situations involving abuse. So I used that. And I read a lot. I talked to people who had been on all sides of that issue, whether it was police or whether it was counselors or whether it was women who had been abused, even talked to one or two men who'd been in the position of abuser. And so I tried to kind of get the whole spectrum of opinion on that.
1: Well, you have a scene toward the beginning of the book where the characters are organizing, they call it SAFE, I guess, a committee to investigate domestic violence.
0: Yeah.
1: And most of it is a discussion concerning domestic violence itself. You went to experts for some of that material? Or?
0: Yeah, right. That's exactly what I did. Now, that book, that was an interesting book. That was, you know, the funny thing about writing, I think, writing novels is you're always practicing in public. I always find you never get to do the finished performance, in other words. I always find that with every book, I'm setting myself some new challenge. So some things you get right and some things you don't get right. That was a new sort of attempt for me to blend what I was most interested in, social issues, with the mystery. And in some ways, I think it worked. In some ways, I think it didn't work. But I think that book was sort of a learning experience for me as well.
1: Well, how do you think it worked? And conversely, how do you think it didn't work?
0: It's funny what that book has done. The readers who had read my previous three books, some of them were uncomfortable with this theme. It didn't work at all for them because they wanted entertainment. So for readers who wanted something lighter, that book didn't work. Some readers who had never read me before liked that book because it proved that I was, in quotes, sufficiently serious. From a writer's point of view, I think where the book could have used some more experience on my part was in that very blending that I'm talking about, less didacticism and more smoothly done blending of the two.
2: You describe Jenny and her husband, Jeff, whose name is Jeff Bushfield, is that correct?
0: Right,
2: but she continues to use the name Kane. It seems to me that he is too perfect to believe.
0: Does it? Yeah.
2: Or is that your intention?
0: Jeff's a sort of romantic figure, and that is to a great extent my intention, because that's the problem I talked about earlier, the problem of mixing an amateur sleuth with a real detective. In some ways, I can't make him too real, because that grounds the amateur sleuth novel, I think, in a way that it simply can't be grounded for most readers.
3: You are listening to a Probabilities Archive interview with mystery writer Nancy Picard, recorded April 4th, 1990, in the KPFA studios while she was on tour for her Jenny Kane mystery, Bum Steer. My co-host was Richard A. Lupoff, and I'm Rich Malinsky on Book Waves.
2: I think what concerns me about him in particular, and of course in the latest book, Bum Steer, he doesn't appear at all except off stage. So in that case, it's not a serious problem. But my perceptions are that the police, if you look at statistics, mm-hmm. tend to have an extremely high rate of alcoholism and other chemical addictions, an extremely high rate of suicide, mm-hmm. an extremely, extremely high rate of divorce, domestic violence, and other domestic problems. And adherence to very traditional and rather rigid gender roles and family structures. And Jeff seems to be the complete antithesis of it.
0: Except, I don't know whether you're aware, but he is divorced twice. He is twice divorced before he even meets Jenny. And to some extent, what I've done with Jeff is blend into him some of those characteristics of the old-fashioned male amateur sleuth, that mm-hmm. detective who's a little better than real life. And I find that, particularly for younger women readers, they find that pretty appealing. The book I'm working on now, Jeff has a bigger role, and I'm trying to figure out a little bit more about him. And he comes across as a little less perfect in the new book.
2: Would you say that mysteries are fantasy?
4: Oh, sure. Absolutely. Of course, I think that all fiction is fantasy.
2: Well, in a sense, of course, it is, but some more than others.
4: Right, yeah.
2: And, well, what about the mystery then? As we sometimes think of fantasy in a certain technical sense involving supernatural element, fairies, unicorns, and magicians. This is fantasy in a very different sense, isn't it?
0: But you're right, it still is fantasy. I think it's funny in the mystery world that, as you know, what frequently happens at conventions is we'll get two camps arguing with each other. One is the camp of the, for instance, private eye writer, and they are absolutely convinced that theirs is real. That's reality. And the other camp is the amateur sleuth writer who's convinced that in a different sort, this is also real. My feeling is both are fantasy. There's no private eye in the world who solves all the murders and does all the things that fictional private eyes do, just as there's no real amateur sleuth in the world. I think the proof that mysteries are fantasy is that most people, when they read a mystery, they want to take it away with them. They want to escape into another world. They really want to get into a world that's not quite like the world they read in their newspapers. And that has always been one of the appeals of mysteries, I think. One of my definitions of absolute enjoyment used to be to get an Agatha Christie mystery on a Saturday afternoon. It would be raining outside. I'd get on my couch with my cat on my lap and a bowl of popcorn at my side, and then I'd escape into that fantasy world for an hour and a half or 2 hours.
2: Yeah.
0: Absolute fantasy, that's right. It is, after all, at heart, entertainment, I think. No matter how much we may bring in social issues into this genre, which we evidently can now, I still think it's fantasy and entertainment.
1: And that takes precedence over issues such as domestic violence or whatever in what you're, in the story you're trying to construct them.
0: I don't know whether it takes precedence, to tell you the truth. I think it traditionally has. I don't know. We seem to be in such a period of flux in the mystery world that it's hard to know what takes precedence and what doesn't anymore, I think. Things are really changing.
1: Well, your latest book, Bum Steer, moves away from social issues. A question I have is that in some of the material we received, you talked about this book under the title of Belly Bones, and it came out under the title of Bum Steer. What's that about?
0: There's a ranch in this book. Jenny's foundation has bequeathed a cattle ranch in the Flint Hills of Kansas. And originally, this ranch was called Belly Bones, which is archaic French. It meant beautiful and good. It was used to describe women. And I thought that the particular rancher in this story could well have named his ranch that. I just liked the word is what it amounted to. My publisher didn't like it as a title. So for the first time, I couldn't seem to name my book. So a Bay Area mystery writer, Susan Dunlap, actually named this book for me. My background in ranching consists of having been married for 13 years to a rancher. I'd never been among cows and horses and all that. And although I was raised in Kansas City, I didn't even know an area existed called the Flint Hills of Kansas. And so when I married this rancher and went out there, I discovered that there actually is a beautiful part of Kansas. I just fell in love with this part of the country. But I had never written about it until fairly recently, and then finally got a chance to do that. In my opinion, the ranchers aren't going to like to hear this, but I do think that's really a dying American tradition, and that's echoed in this book, I think. These cowboys are dinosaurs, and they're real interesting dinosaurs, this whole breed of American men, I think. And so it was interesting to me to write a book about that, because I might not be able to write that book 10 years from now. Agriculture is changing so much in this country, and that sort of person is dying out for good or ill. And I'm not making a judgment about whether they're good people or bad people, just simply that they're interesting. They're part of American history. And I think I wanted to touch on that a little.
2: You have just two or three cowboys running this huge ranch. I know that you touched on this fact in the book, but I'd like you to expand upon it a little bit, because it strikes me as a job that would require scores
0: of
2: workers.
0: No, for instance, out in this very area, the Flint Hills, you can have a 5,000-acre ranch easily run by one foreman who lives on the ranch, and a 10,000-acre place easily run by two people. And what you do is bring in hired hands during the times when you need more people. And out in the country, what they do is trade people. Your foreman goes to work for the neighbor's ranch when they're rounding up cattle, and the neighbors come over to help your ranch. So it just doesn't take a lot of people at all to run these places. The cows take care of themselves.
2: Well, how many head will there be on a 10,000-acre ranch?
0: There might be, there would probably be fewer than you'd think. There might be 500, what they call 500 mama cows and their babies. And then you'd have some, a couple hundred steers perhaps. And you know, these days, even in ranching, they're pretty ecologically aware. And one of the reasons is land can only support so many head of cattle per acre, or you use up the effectiveness of the land. And so it's limited. The number of cattle you can get on is limited. Now, in Texas, for instance, where you have much, much, much bigger places, have ranches that are hundreds of thousands of acres, you need many more acres per cow-calf unit to support the...
5: You go through the experience of giving birth to a calf in there. Have you experienced that?
0: Actually, I never have, but God knows I've heard it talked about often enough. What I did with this book was send it down to... I sent the more books I write, the more I send out to people to look at before it goes to my editor. And I sent this to a good friend of ours who's an associate professor at the Ranch Management School down at TCU in Fort Worth and a rancher himself, to just to make sure that episodes such as the one where Jenny participates in a cow giving birth were accurate.
2: The whole notion, which is mentioned in your book, of a young person going to college to learn how to be a cowboy or a cowgirl in one chase. I just stopped reading at that point. Is this real? And I thought, she wouldn't make that up.
0: No, I didn't make it up. That's really interesting that you found that amazing. I suppose I did, too, when I first heard about it. Yeah, there are schools that do nothing but teach people how to be ranchers. Now, granted, those people who come into that school usually have a lifetime in agriculture already. It'd be real hard for you or me, for instance, to walk into the ranch management school and learn how to be a ranch manager. It would be real helpful if you had grown up on a ranch before you went to that school. But you'd have a degree, you'd have a class ring, you'd go to reunions, you'd do the whole thing. There's even an international stockman school down in San Antonio that brings in ranchers from all over the world.
2: Just like the corporate data plug.
0: Exactly, exactly. And... I remember when I was first married, I went to a cattle convention down in Fort Worth, and I'm sitting there, the city girl, with all these 10-gallon hats and these cowboy boots, and the Secretary of Agriculture's up there talking on the stage, and I thought, how did I get here? What am I doing here? My mother never told me I'd end up here.
2: If I could change the subject just for a moment. In the mystery field, there's a longstanding organization in the U.S. called Mystery Writers of America. In more recent years, there seems to be a crumbling away of that monolithic organization. There's now a group called American Crime Writers League. There's a group called Private Eye Writers of America. There's a group called Sisters in Crime. There may even be more than those, but those are the ones that I've come across. What's going on there?
0: What's going on is many-faceted. To some extent, it is simply that the mystery world has changed so much, brought in so many different types of writers who weren't there before, that the old establishment simply can't answer all of those people's needs. That's my feeling about it. The feeling among a lot of mystery writers, and I must say that I'm currently on the board of Mystery Writers of America, so when I voice these complaints, I'm complaining about myself as well. There is a feeling that that for a long time, the Mystery Writers of America has been run by the same group of people out of New York who are not particularly responsive to the needs of mystery writers and readers outside of New York. To that end, they have tried to bring in people like me, who I certainly don't live in New York, into the organization, and it's only been partly successful, I think. And it's also just true that the mysteries are big right now. There are an awful lot of people writing them. It's really hard for one organization to meet the needs of all of these people. I think it's a sign of health myself. I'm not one who thinks that one monolithic organization is necessarily the big answer. As far as I'm concerned, having these smaller organizations meeting specialized needs is sort of like local control. And I personally prefer that. I think it's easier for new writers to rise to positions of authority and influence in these newer organizations than it ever would be for them to do in Mystery Writers of America.
2: Is there ill will or competition between
0: them? Oh, there's griping is what there is. Between the groups, no, there's not particularly ill will. For instance, Private Eye Writers of America and Sisters in Crime are cooperating in a joint anthology venture, which will be in part edited by another Bay Area writer, Marilyn Wallace, along with Bob Randisi. So there's cooperation between the groups. There's griping among some of the members.
2: I don't want to beat this subject to death, but what are the issues then?
0: I'll tell you, for instance, from my perspective, which comes as a female mystery writer, there's still to some extent a feeling that the old establishment just isn't in tune with problems we've had, problems with getting sufficient reviews, problems with getting publishers to recognize our needs for publicity. And there's also a feeling this new breed of mystery writers is real practical. We want our authors' organizations to deal with questions such as, why can't we find out our print runs? Why can't we get better royalty statements? Why can't we find out what our reserve against returns is? And the mystery organizations that have existed in the past simply don't do a good job of facing those issues. Maybe they're not suited to that. The Authors Guild, for instance, has just begun to initiate a program in which they will audit two publishing houses a year. For my age group of writers with practical concerns, this is exactly what we want our organizations to do.
2: I noticed that one of your early books, was it your first, Marriage is Murder?
4: No, the first was a book called Generous Death.
2: Well, Marriage is Murder, in any case, won the McCavity Award, which I've heard of repeatedly, but I have no idea what that award is.
0: Well, the McCavity Award is given by the Mystery Readers International, which is actually centered here in the Bay Area, and it's run by a woman named Janet Rudolph.
2: Oh, yeah.
0: And they're fans, and they put out a good magazine, and then they vote on awards. That's another point. You were asking earlier about the mystery establishment and the new organizations. Lots of new awards have sprung up. Some think too many. I think it's just enough, because there are a lot of different types of mysteries that don't ever seem to get included when the Edgar Awards are given out. And so these new awards allow other sorts of mysteries to be recognized.
1: Now, Say No to Murder won the Anthony Award, which
0: right.
1: was the voucher contest.
0: Yeah,
1: no,
0: that's a fan convention. That was the first time they gave Anthony Awards. And those awards were thought up by a woman bookseller who felt that American women just couldn't win awards. And so we have discovered at the fan conventions that everybody has a chance to win these awards.
1: Were you surprised to win that award?
0: It was also new. I don't know that I thought about it very much, actually. That whole book surprised me. I started that book after 6 weeks after I'd had a child, and somebody said to me later that, you know, the amazing thing about that book is that there isn't a word wasted. I said, you bet. I was too tired to waste any words. I thought the prize was finishing the book. The rest was gravy.
3: 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My co-host was the late Richard A. Lupoff. I'm Richard Walensky on Book Waves. Book Waves is produced by Richard Walensky in the studios of KPFA Pacifica Radio in Berkeley, California.

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1: Hello, Burlington, and welcome to Net Zero Energy. I'm Jennifer Green, Director of Sustainability for the City of Burlington, where our goal is to reduce and eventually eliminate fossil fuel usage. We're really thrilled to have Jigar Shah and Navneet Priddy with us today. We're here at the Davis Center at UVM for the second annual Electrify Vermont Summit, and we've been really pleased to have Navneet and Jigar join us as the keynote speakers. Jigar is the co-founder of Multiplier, an energy advisory firm. Jigar, you were also named to the 2024 Time 100 list for the world's most influential people. And you served as the director of the U.S. Department of Energy's Loan Program Office, which was the federal government's clean energy investment vehicle. And Navneet, we've had the pleasure of working with you for many years in Burlington. You're the co-founder and COO, the chief operating officer of Rinda, an energy transition advisory firm located in New York. Let's tell listeners a little bit about sort of the key themes or takeaways that you just shared at during your keynote.
2: First of all, thank you so much for having me. I think that the real question in people's minds, I think right now, particularly with all the conflicts in Iran, et cetera, is what is the art of possible, right? Because I think people sometimes think, oh, we can get to 100% electrified. And I don't think that's realistic today. I mean, there's a lot of folks who use fuel oil and propane and natural gas and other things. And I think in general, you know, when you look at what China has achieved, they've taken their overall economy from 25% of all energy being electricity to 35% of all energy being electricity. I think that's well within reach within Burlington Electric, right? And that means more electrification of transportation, more electrification for heating and cooling, and more electrification around, you know, industrial processes and, you know, some of those kinds of things, motors, et cetera. And I think that in general, you know, we have all of that expertise here in Vermont. I think so. Then the question becomes, when gasoline is persistently above $4 a gallon, right? Why are people not switching to plug-in hybrids or electric vehicles, even if they're used electric vehicles? Like, what are the barriers and how do we best solve those things? I think a lot of what I'm saying to people is that we have been testing these things in a lab at UVM for 25 years, right? We have been testing them within the utility context in pilot programs for 10 years, right? So the question is, what is it in this moment of an energy crisis globally that we can do to actually get people out of the pilot phase and into the full rollout phase?
1: It sounds like you want to share a little tough love.
2: Yeah, I mean, I've had a great working relationship with BED, but also many other utilities around the country for years. And my goal is not to villainize or criticize as much as it is to say that I think these solutions really are ready. And I think for a long time, we weren't in a crisis. And so therefore, you know, the utilities had the ability to go slow. And I think today we're in a crisis. I don't think the utilities have the ability to go slow. I think, you know, like in New York State, 1.3 million households are behind on an electricity bill for at least 2 months, right? I think 20% now of customers across the country are behind on at least one energy bill. And I think that they're not doing that because they're deadbeats. I think that they're doing that because they really are in a place right now where the economy is weak and people feel put upon by all these rate increases. So I think we have to accelerate new technology to really bring rates under control.
1: Yeah. So tell us, what is that? As you know, BED offers incentives. We offer rebates, offer technical support. We offer an off-peak charging rate. You know, tell us more. What are we missing here and how can we change the paradigm?
2: Well, I mean, look, each utility is going to be a little different. But what I find is that about 1/15 of all of the stuff gets replaced every year, right? Whether it's your water heater or your, you know, refrigerator or your air conditioning and in this place, obviously, heating system. And then, you know, your vehicles, right? All of that stuff gets cycled, right? And when that cycling occurs, particularly in a moment where the economy is starting to get weak, like we're in right now, you know, a lot of people, you know, don't have that money, when a water heater breaks. And so the question becomes, how do you use like on-bill financing? How do you partner with third-party financing players to make sure that folks aren't fleeced? You know, I'm really focused on the people who, frankly, are, saying, oh my God, like something broke. Like this is the wrong time for that to break. You know, I've got very little savings right now and I'm being forced to replace this for hot showers or for, you know, like to keep my food, you know, cold or whatever it is. And I think that in that moment, there's a set of solutions that aren't rebates, but are actually, you know, financing support.
1: Yeah. So you're saying really a time of replacement. We got to lean into that and provide the financing to make that possible.
2: Or facilitate it. Like, I don't know that it has to come out of Burlington Electric. It could come out of a partner, a credit union or a partner. But I think it has to be something where people know in that crisis to call their electric utility because they're there to help.
1: Now, turning to Navneet, we've had the pleasure of having you come back and forth to Burlington many times. Tell us what you think. How would you enhance Jigar's response?
3: You know, I was here in 2018-19, and I visited some of your credit unions on behalf of Burlington Electric to kind of figure out a way of, you know, financing these things. Obviously, that is a route you should pursue, but I want to go further. I think, you know, Burlington Electric should think about owning some of these assets, especially like I'm talking about batteries and all. This utility should not be shy of, you know, owning the battery, you know, guarantee a resiliency, but then use it because the customers don't know what to do with these things, and they should not know. And then you have to, even suppose you're incentivizing, what I have seen is like incentives are not tied to any performance, right? So you need to say that you need to participate, you need to do something with that. I am giving you, you know, some money. Also, it can be like a partnership. Like as Jigar said, there may be companies which are like willing to put their capital and all. You just need a partnership. So it's like ownership doesn't mean like you need to pay for your pocket, but you can really lower the cost. Like, you know, you have a lot of instruments.
1: I want to take a step back and think about Vermont in the wider context. You wrote a short policy brief, the two of you, in preparation for the summit, where you talked about the potential for Vermont to be an energy hub or an innovation hub. Can you talk about what that looks like and how we're going to get there?
2: Yeah, I think when you think about what it looks like to be strategic in this moment, it really means that you want money to come into Vermont from outside of Vermont, right? It's one thing to keep Vermont dollars local, but it's another thing to bring outside dollars into Vermont. And right now, because of the way that the New England Independent System Operator operates, they actually are paying a lot of money for capacity, particularly on the transmission grid, right? And so when you think about what it looks like to own the batteries or to control a lot of these batteries, et cetera, you now have the ability to unlock the ability to get more of the money from the New England Independent System Operator, right? And so that is something that is within Vermont's control, right? Because you have a bunch of people who want batteries, because especially because they're 70% cheaper than when Green Mountain Power did their pilot with Tesla, right? And so it's much cheaper today than it was just 7 years ago, right? And so now we're in a place where people want it because, you know, sometimes they lose power in their home for a variety of reasons, right? You get really bad storms or whatever it is. So they want these resources to ride through those things. They work from home, right? Whatever it is. But as Navneet is suggesting, that battery can be used in a distributed energy resources management system or a DERMS platform and actually then sold and packaged to the New England ISO, right? And so when you think about how that works, it has to go through the utility company. It really is very hard to see how any individual private sector company is going to aggregate a bunch of batteries and bypass the utility to get access to those revenue streams. And so it has to be fully coordinated.
1: Yeah. So the challenge, of course, well, challenge or opportunity here in Burlington is because we're so small, 14 square miles, with very few outages, batteries are not cost effective for us. So you're talking utility scale battery storage. Is that right, Jigar?
2: Yeah, I think we're talking about utility scale batteries, but we're also talking about behind the meter batteries because, you know, you can imagine that whether it's cost effective for you or not, there's a lot of customers who find it appealing to have a battery, right? And so if they're going to choose to have a battery, the question is whether you're willing to unlock these other revenue streams for them or whether, you know, it's too much of a bother.
1: I love the talk about batteries. I do feel it's a little off topic for Burlington. I'm thinking our 60% rental rate.
2: Oh, for sure. But remember, even if you're in a rental building, Burlington Electric can ask for permission to site a battery at that apartment building, right? And a lot of those folks will say, sure, as long as you're paying me rent for the land that you're using, I'll let you use whatever property you want. And because the electrical infrastructure is already there, you can integrate a battery very cheaply at the site, right? So that gives resiliency to those renters, even if they're not paying for that resiliency and instead you're getting paid by the New England ISO. I think separately, whether you're talking about heat pumps or you're talking about electric vehicles, right? As you electrify more of the economy, right? Well, then that resiliency matters even more because now that you've electrified their heat, well, their heat comes from having electricity. So if they lose electricity, they lose their heat. So that battery becomes even more valuable. And so I think it's important to recognize that batteries and storage broadly is something that everyone is learning about through this Iran crisis, right? Everyone is now learning, where do you store oil? How long do you store oil? What's a strategic petroleum reserve? Why do we have them, right? The electric utility is the largest commodity supply chain in the world, where they believe that they just can match supply and demand on an every second basis for the rest of time. They don't feature storage, right? The food supply chain has grain elevators. The fuel supply chain has tank farms, right? Everyone features storage except for the electric utility industry. And that is changing. Right now, we are moving to a place where batteries are 97% cheaper than they were 10 years ago. And so as a result, batteries have now become cost effective for lots of things. But the culture of the utility is still saying, well, but we're used to actually just doing this really complicated thing where we just match supply and demand every day. This easier thing that you're talking about where we feature storage is a departure from the way that we've run our grid for the last, 40 years. And we're saying, yes, that's true. And you are heroes for doing this extraordinary work. But these tools will make the system more resilient and make it so that you don't have to do this Herculean feat every single day of matching supply and demand. You have this buffer now that can help you.
3: The key here is, as I said, if utility is willing to go behind the meter in customer's home and own these things, those people will not kind of mind because it makes their building more efficient. They can earn more revenue. You should have sharing with them something more. So I'm just saying that, okay, your rent is $1,500. Through utility intervention, if I can get you $100 more or $200 more, he will take it.
1: Mm.
3: But that he's not going to do on his own. And that's why I think in the rental scenario, it is more important that, you try to take the ownership and go behind the meter and do these things.
1: Okay. So I've heard you talk about the technologies available. We're sort of all lined up. We've got the data. We've been studying this forever. You've expressed frustration that now we've got to change policy and adopt laws that really expedite this vision that you have.
2: Yeah, I've worked with electric utility companies my whole career and just find that the people who work there are extraordinary, right? But they also have this consensus-driven process, right? So there might be 12 or 14 decision makers around the table, and any one of them can veto an idea. Right? It's not like, and so you've got, 11 out of 12 of the vice presidents have all said yes to an idea. And one of them says, I don't know, there's a 0.01% chance that this could go badly. I think we should study it for another 3 years. So in that environment, again, I'm not beating up on the utilities, but I'm saying that in that environment, what 11 of those 12 vice presidents need is a law that sort of says you will do this because it's already been piloted to death in 400 utilities. We have all this data. Even the Electric Power Research Institute is now backing this idea, and they are slow to back lots of ideas, right? And so it is time for us to overcome the, conservative nature of the utility, which you want. You want a utility company who is conservative and protecting all of their ratepayers. But in this moment, where you have a shortage of transformers, a shortage of pole transformers, a shortage of all of these essential things that you buy to keep your grid running, and a lot of that stuff is 50% more expensive today than it was 3 years ago, right? These other solutions are way cheaper than business as usual, right? And so I'm not suggesting we pass a law because the utilities are intransigent. I'm suggesting we pass a law to help the utilities because they have a culture problem within their utility where one person has the ability to slow something down, and they need a law so they can say to that one person, I'm sorry, but we have a law that we have to comply with. And so you being the last holdout, like, is not going to stop us anymore because we have to comply with the law.
1: Right. BED, just for our listeners, of course, is a municipal electric department. So we've got 4 or 5 commissioners, and we do tout ourselves as being quite innovative. I hear what you're saying, though. You know, we've got the data. We've got the technology. These are utilities in general. Let's go ahead and unlock what we've got.
3: So in my mind, this is not really an issue of like whether you're investor-owned or, you know, this is a mindset in general.
1: Mm-hmm.
3: Like, for example, years and years, you know, we have safety, reliability. And like if you say this is for safety, nobody can question. And in the name of safety, they can do whatever they want. Even like, you know, I used to review projects and we'll say, what this has to do with safety? But the guy said, if I don't put safety, they will not let me fund this project.
1: Jigar, tell us sort of where we are from a reliability perspective, given the Strait of Hormuz and what that means for, you know, the fossil fuel industry and the opportunity to strategically electrify.
2: Well, I think that when you think about the blessings that we have here in the United States, I mean, we do have a lot of oil production. We have a lot of natural gas production. We have a lot of coal, right? We have a lot of resources. We have a lot of wind and solar and hydro and geothermal now. And I think we're increasingly starting to build new nuclear again. And so I think we have a lot of these benefits, and diversification is helpful. Like when you think about the last winter storm, I mean, we ran on a lot of oil fired production for a week, right? And so I think that diversification is valuable, but 60% of the fuel oil in the Northeast comes from the Straits of Hormuz, right? And so that fuel oil is going to get super expensive next winter, right? And so now the question becomes, you know, do they still have to be on fuel oil? Do we have the technology? Maybe we leave the fuel oil in for when it's negative 20 degrees, but, you know, most of the time it's only 32 degrees and they could probably just use a regular heat pump, right? And so the fuel oil now becomes backup and they only use it, you know, a little bit of the time and sparingly. So it's still there, but it's not being used as much, right? And so I think when you think about beneficial electrification, I don't think it has to be all or nothing, right? I think part of what we're saying to people is that, you know, for better or for worse, we are in the largest energy crisis that anyone listening to this podcast will have faced in their entire lives. This is bigger than the 1973 oil embargo, right? When you think about the level of fertilizer that's missing, right? We're going to have probably 25% less acreage that applies fertilizer this year around the world. The amount of disruption that we're about to face is so large. And the fact that UVM and all these other places have done all of this research and all of this piloting for 25 years with the help of Burlington Electric and the help of Green Mountain Power, it is time to move to deploying things because every little bit helps, right? Every little bit where we are shifting away from fossil fuels towards electricity, we don't have a shortage of electricity in this country, but we do have a shortage of a lot of these other supply chains, and they are being exacerbated by the Straits of Hormuz. And unfortunately, I don't see this situation becoming back to normal for 3 years, right? Like, not like 3 months. I mean, when you think about some of the infrastructure has actually been damaged in the Middle East. And so it'll take 3 years to fix some of it. And so I think people are not really feeling how disruptive this is going to be and how important their electric utility is going to be in this moment to help fill in gaps.
1: You know, you paint this picture, Jigar, which is, you know, quite serious. How are we going to work through this, Navneet?
3: We need more than ever, because this is a crisis. This is not a time where I'm utility, you are a developer, you know, you are a regulator. It doesn't matter. Means if you have to write, do things and then tell the regulator to write the rule now because it works, this is the time. So I'm just saying that we need to bring everybody together. And I think this is the time when Vermont and Burlington need to get out of, you know, pilot mentality and that we are small and we cannot do much. We don't have any, you know, anybody can make difference. And like Vermont, because sheer like innovation in your thinking, you can make a difference.
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Hey there, everybody. Welcome to this Wood Warblers Jazzgrass radio program. My name is Brian Austin. Each week, I endeavor from the bottom of my jazzgrass heart to bring you the absolute best representations of bluegrass music and jazz music and those people who dare to fuse or expound upon them somewhere in between on that shape-shifting sonic continuum, wherein bluegrass melts away and incorporates all sorts of sounds from all around the world and musical genres, eventually ending up in the universe of jazz. And this week on the program, it's a special show. It's a ladies' choice show, as a matter of fact. The whole show is a ladies' choice, and that would be volume 12 of these ladies' choice shows that I've done since about 2016. If you'd like to listen to the other 11, you can check them out on the Public Radio Exchange. But I changed my first song of this show from an instrumental that I was going to play. I bumped out the instrumental because that was Dolly Parton with a Billy Joel tune called Travel in Prayer from her 1999 album called The Grass is Blue. Rest in peace, Dolly Parton, who passed away, born in 1946 on January 19th, the quintessential boomer Dolly Parton would be. But playing for Dolly right there on the Travel in Prayer on her 1999 album called The Grass is Blue were none other than a who's who of Wood Warblers Jazzgrass in the form of Jerry Douglas on the dobro, Sam Bush on the mandolin, Stuart Duncan on the fiddle, Brian Sutton on guitar, Jim Mills on the banjo, Barry Bales on the bass, Allison Krauss and Dan Tominski providing harmony vocals. I mean, that is a murderer's row of jazzgrass, and that's why I wanted to start this Ladies' Choice Volume 12

with travel and prayer from Dolly Parton to send her off from the bottom of my jazz grass heart. I got a whole bunch of songs here, and I'm not sure exactly if I'm going to be able to fit them all in, but I will give it my all. Starting with Missy Raines and Allegheny. She plays the bass from her 2025 album. I've got a tune called Claude Allen.

In 2025, bassist Shelby Means released her self-titled album, Shelby Means, and that is Wild Tiger Style, which I specifically picked out for this Wood Warblers Jazz Grass Ladies' Choice Volume 12. How's it going out there? Accompanying Shelby Means, who also sang all of that, was Ron Block on the banjo, Jerry Douglas on dobro, Billy Contreras on the fiddle, Brian Sutton on the guitar, Sam Bush on mandolin. And then before that, the Kickin' Grass Band from their 2006 album On the Short Rows and Lay Down Your Weary Load, featuring Linda Wittig Dawson playing guitar and singing the lead vocals right there, qualifying that song for this Ladies' Choice, Volume 12. Ben Walters on the banjo, Patrick Walsh on the bass, Matt Hooper on fiddle, and Jamie Dawson on the mandolin. And the Good Old Persons before that, a groundbreaking 1980s bluegrass band featuring Bethany Rain, a.k.a. Missy Raines on the bass, Paul Schalaski on the fiddle, Kathy Kallick playing the guitar and singing, John Reichman on the mandolin, and Sally Van Meter on the resonator guitar. And I say groundbreaking because their 1986 album, Part of the Story, from which I played My, was a rare example at the time of a band in bluegrass that had women in it, let alone what we have now in 2020-something or other. In 2026 and beyond, we have all women bluegrass bands out there, a couple of which will be getting played very shortly here on the program. Before that, Claude Allen, a tune by Missy Raines from her 2025 album with the band Allegheny. The album's called Love and Trouble, and Tristan Scroggins played the mandolin. Ellie Hakanson played fiddle, Ben Garnett on the guitar, Eli Gilbert on banjo. Allison Brown produced it. She plays banjo, but not on this track. And then, of course, Missy Raines playing the bass and singing. And that brings me right up to the next set, starting here with the Red Camel Collective. In 2025, they released a self-titled album, and singing lead here is going to be Heather Berry Mabe. Not exactly sure how to pronounce her last name, but I do know that she sings and plays guitar. And the tune is In Spite of Me.

That is I'm With Her, Sisters of the Night Watch, specifically Sarah Watkins singing that right there, and Aoife O'Donovan also with Sarah Jarosz. Typically, it's I get this correct from the liner notes that I'm reading, Aoife O'Donovan played acoustic guitar. Sarah Jarosz plays mandolins and banjo and sometimes guitar too, but Sarah Watkins singing lead and playing fiddle and ukulele maybe and guitar on Songs from the Stage. This particular recording was from Kansas City somewhere in 2025. I'm Brian Oust. This is Woodworlders Jazzgrass. You've got Ladies' Choice Volume 12 in your ears. I hope it sounds as good out there as it does in here. Before that, the Barefoot Movement with Anywhere I Plant My Feet from their 2021 album called Pressing Onward. Noah Wall played the fiddle and banjo and sang. Tommy Norris played the mandolin, sang in the background. Tommy Norris also played the mandolin. And Katie Blomarts sang lead right there and played the bass. And then before that, One Tiny Spark, Lori Lewis and the Right Hands released an album in 2026 called O California, sort of an ode, if you will. And Lori Lewis singing, playing guitar, and Brandon Godman on the fiddle. She often plays the fiddle, but I think she's only playing fiddle on one track on this album. Hasse Giacchio played the bass, George Guthrie on the banjo, and Sam Bush guests on the mandolin. And then In Spite of Me started that set from the Red Camel Collective's eponymous album released in 2025 with Heather Berry Mabe singing and playing guitar, Tony Mabe on the banjo and harmony vocals, Kurt Love playing the bass, Jonathan Dillon on the mandolin. Now then, you may have noticed that it's not exactly strictly hardly bluegrass anymore, and that is, of course, by design. I hope you got enough, and if you didn't, I'm afraid you're going to have to tune back in next week at whatever time Wood Warbler Jazzgrass airs on any of the 24 other stations besides Central Vermont Community Radio, deep within the People's Republic of Vermont, wedged between the Green Mountains to the west, the White Mountains to the east. We are at the base of the Granite Hills along the Winooski River. Anyhow, so this is the middle portion of things, and I'll continue the proceedings with a band called Valley Flower that also released an eponymous album called Valley Flower in 2025. This one's called Borrowed Time.

I'm Brian Oust. I hope you are enjoying Wood Warblers Jazzgrass Ladies' Choice Volume 12, because I sure am. This has got a good vibe. I'm going to put these songs together somewhere in the last, I don't know, 6 to 8 to 12 weeks, roughly. And I think they came together in a good way. That was Sierra Farrell, I Could Drive You Crazy, from her 2024 album Trail of Flowers. And she sings, sometimes plays guitar, but says right here she's playing the fiddle on that track. Seth Taylor plays the guitars on that track. Jeff Saunders on bass, Askel Coe on the drums, and Billy Contreras, once again, also contributing some fiddle, and Mike Rojas on the piano. Before that, Anya Hinkle with That's How Every Empire Falls. I know Tim O'Brien recorded it in 2021. It might be his tune. But Anya Hinkle had an album in 2021 called Eden and Her Borderlands. I might have played this by her somewhere along the way, but I just couldn't help. It fit in so perfectly. She plays guitar and sang. Anya Hinkle did. Billy Cardine on the dobro, Deshaun Hickman on pedal steel, Nick Falk on the drums, Julian Pinelli on fiddle, Thomas Castle mandolin, Duncan Wickle on the cello, Mary Lucy on the banjo, and before that, Story of My So-Called Life from Molly Tuttle's 2025 release, So Long, Little Miss Sunshine, Byron House on acoustic bass, Ketch Secor playing the fiddle and singing back there somewhere, Jay Joyce on the keys, drums, and percussion and synth bass, and Molly Tuttle, acoustic guitar, banjo, and singing. And I started that with Borrowed Time. Just sounded and felt timely. The artist Valley Flower released their self-titled album in 2025. Rose Lichtenfels sang it. Scott Stiegel played the banjo. Jonah Calvo on the fiddle. Cameron Owens on mandolin. Phil Brush on the bass. Joined by Nicholas Humberg on pedal steel. And they're from Austin, Texas.

0: Hello, I'm DJ Flower Power, and thanks for listening to 99.3 FM, WBTV, LP Burlington. 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If you like 1960s rock and roll, hippie vibes, music history, then you will love my show. We celebrate appreciated and underappreciated voices alike of the 60s and early 70s. If you're groovy, you're going to want to tune in.
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4: And I'm not sure where Amethyst Kaya is from. I'll have to look that up. I have a feeling it's from down south the ways. In 2024, she released this thing called Still Plus Bright, or Still and Bright. Either way, this tune is called Space.

That is Sasha Berliner playing the vibraphone. Tune's called Ephemerality, and her 2022 album it appears on is Onyx. Marcus Gilmore played the drums, Bernice Travis II on bass, James Francis on piano and Fender Rhodes, along with Jaleel Shaw playing the alto saxophone here on Wood Warblers Jazz Grass Ladies' Choice Volume 12. And as I mentioned at the top of the show, if you would like to listen to, I believe it's now 353 other Wood Warblers Jazz Grass shows that were recorded and edited in order to sound as evergreen as possible, you can point your browser, whatever one you like, to the following keywords, jazzgrass and then exchange. So jazzgrass as one word and the word exchange. And all of that will be at your free streaming but not downloadable fingertips. I hope you do get to enjoy some of that out there. A record of 10 years or 11 years out of a 21 years on the radio dials here in Vermont. Before that, Escapist Fantasy, we all got to have them, you know? And that was Lisa Hilton's Escapist Fantasy from her 2024 album, Lucky All Along. She plays the piano, Luke Curtis on the bass, Rudy Royston on the drums. Before that, finally, Natalie Haas and Brittany Haas recorded an album together simply entitled H-A-A-S in all capitals, Haas from 2023. Natalie Haas on the cello, Brittany Haas playing the violin, just really awesome chamber music. And then before that, Amethyst Kaya on the banjo playing Space and singing it from her 2024 release, Still and Bright. Butch Walker on the bass, Tanya Elizabeth on fiddle, Ellen Angelica on the mandolin, and Maddie Alger playing some percussion. Up next, this is Renee Rosnes, and she plays the piano in 1997. Way back then, anybody remember? She released an album called As We Are Now. And as opposed to the Escapist Fantasy and Ephemerality, this song is called Nonfiction.

Hey everybody, it's Brian here. Gotta tell you a couple things going on because they're only going on when they're going on. And if they don't get talked about, you know, somebody might not get to find out what's going on and go to it. All right, you ready? Right here in town, the Green Mountain Shakespeare Festival's 2026 season is at the Plainfield Opera House. The second production is Richard III, and there are three more nights to this play, which is about the death of the English king, leading to a reign of terror, tyranny, and despotism. Good heavens to Murgatroyd. Richard III will be staged, it looks to be, three more times here. Thursday, August 27th, Friday, August 28th, Saturday, August 29th, plus a matinee on Sunday, August 30th at 2 p.m., but the others are at 7 p.m., so four more times. All of the Green Mountain Shakespeare Festival productions will be held at the Plainfield Town Hall Opera House. For tickets and more information, send an email to blatchley@together.net. That is B-L-A-C-H-L-Y @together.net, or call 802-793-2092. And when you talk to Tom, you can tell him that Wood Warblers Jazz Grass says break a leg and be well. Well, let's see here. What else we got?

This one's kind of a ways out there, but you might want to put it on the calendar because I think it's awesome and should definitely be that. Hark the Herald Angels Sing about this event on Saturday, September 12th. When you can join the Friends of the Winooski River for their 28th annual Montpelier River Cleanup. Meet outside of Montpelier City Hall Saturday, September 12th at 8:30 a.m. for a coffee and a safety talk. From there, folks will walk to our cleanup sites on the river. Now, you got to come prepared for this, to get dirty, that is. 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An old pair of sneakers is perfect. 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Not just the river water. 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And gloves if you have them. But there will be some extra gloves to lend out. Note that access to the river can be steep, slippery, or uneven at times. So, be ready. The Montpelier River Cleanup will be held rain or shine with the exception of thunderstorms. For more information, go to winooskiriver.org/events. And if you'd like to see all of our community events for Central Vermont, direct your favorite web browser to wgdr.org and just hunt around on the options. You can't miss it, really. Wood Warblers Jazzgrass continues.

she plays the piano. This tune's called Please Forget. And it's from a 2026 release called Transparent. Hope you enjoy.

I want to thank y'all so very much for tuning in to Wood Warblers Jazzgrass each and every chance that you get. So it goes. This here is Bria Schoenberg. She plays trumpet and sings. Luther Allison plays the piano in the Hammond B3. Eric Wheeler on the bass. Darian Douglas plays drums and percussion. And I had Salin, S-A-L-I-N, Salin Chiwa Pansri playing drums from her album Ramana. The song was Si Chomfu. Eli Miller, Mabongo on the ngoma and drums. Amanda Kismat on cello. Check out Bandcamp for all the rest if you're interested in the remainder of the personnel. There's quite a few of them. Skeletree was before that from singer Madison Cunningham off her 2025 album Ace, with Daniel Ryan on the bass, Kyle Crane on drums and percussion, Jesse Chandler on the flute and bass clarinet, Philip Cronengold on the piano and mellotron, Rob Moose on violin and viola, and again, Madison Cunningham there singing and playing guitars. Her album from 2025 was Ace. I started that set with Monica Hersick on the piano. Probably pronounced Monica Herzig. I think that sounds better. From her 2026 album, Transparent, I played Please Forget. Kind of that dreamy number at the top of the set. Karina Collis on the drums, Tom Clark on tenor saxophone, Jeremy Allen playing the bass, and Peter Kienle on the guitar. I will catch you next time, and whatever jazzgrass you listen to then, it'll be completely different than this. Until then, y'all be good to each other now, you hear?

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4: For more than 60 years, the U.S. Agency for International Development, or USAID, provided medical care and other vital humanitarian aid to countries around the world. When the Trump administration abruptly dissolved the agency in 2025, that assistance ended, stripping tens of millions of people of basic health care and thrusting providers and their patients into an uncertain future. One of the countries most impacted has been the African country of Malawi, where foreign aid cuts have plunged the country into a health crisis.
5: Global health experts and countries are becoming aware that this is going to be a longer-term shift in the aid landscape.
4: Welcome to Big Picture Science. I'm Molly Bentley. In this, the first of a special series supported by the Pulitzer Center and in collaboration with Science Magazine, we provide an on-the-ground look at the impact of USAID defunding on health services in key spots around the globe. In this episode, we go to Malawi, where healthcare workers have created makeshift health clinics and are fighting to protect fragile gains in maternal health, and where the country is rethinking its relationship to foreign aid. This episode is Malawi, A Path Forward. It's a lively scene in the village of Katenji in central Malawi. Animals and young children are milling outside a small makeshift health clinic that provides basic care to children and women. It was here that reporter Catherine Offord began her story for Science Magazine and where Big Picture Science

0: Obviously, it's been quite a long time since those cuts were first announced. And so we really wanted to look now at how countries that were affected by the USAID cuts have been responding and adapting to those cuts. It's become clear that the US cuts are not a sort of isolated phenomenon. There have also been other cuts by countries like the United Kingdom, for example. And I think a lot of global health experts and countries are becoming aware that this is going to be a longer term shift in the aid landscape. So these new stories are really looking at that adaptation and how those things are going.
1: And your series begins, as does ours, in Malawi. And why did you decide to focus on Malawi in particular?
0: So Malawi is well known to be one of the most aid-dependent countries in the world, and that's particularly true when it comes to the health sector. So for many years now, more than half of the country's health spending has come from external donors, and USAID and the US government more generally was a really big contributor to the health sector. Malawi is a long, thin country in sub-Saharan Africa. It's got a population of around 22 million people. And one of the striking things about it is just how rural that population is. So more than 80% of people in Malawi live in these rural areas away from cities. And you can imagine that that obviously has quite a big impact on the country's health services.
1: Malawi's health infrastructure includes different kinds of health facilities. At the most basic are village health posts, which provide services like malnutrition screening and childhood vaccinations. Many communities have primary health care centers that can handle uncomplicated births and some minor surgeries. But when patients need serious medical care, they may need to travel to one of the country's district hospitals. Catherine started her journey in Ketenji with a small health post, which is the result of community members stepping in to provide health care, as support from the government of Malawi has fallen short.
0: So Ketenji for us was a really interesting example of a community that is trying to some extent build its own services where those services are lacking. So their response to that, which they started working on a couple of years ago, was to try and crowdfund their own clinic so that they would be able to have their own center where they needed it. And to us, this was an interesting example of a local group putting together a homegrown effort independently of aid. And I think this has perhaps taken on some new importance since the USAID cuts, because the USAID cuts, as well as cuts by other countries, have really illustrated the dangers of relying on external help.
1: Describe the scene as you pulled into Ketenji. I believe a number of you were piled into a jeep.
0: That's right. There were about five of us in the car most of the time. So that was me, the photographer Toko, who was working with Science Magazine. And then there was also Lusayu from the NGO AMREF Health Africa that helped facilitate some of our visits in the community. And the driver, Wales, as well as Shannon from Big Picture Science.
1: Our very own Shannon Geary.
0: Ketenji Health Post is just off the road that goes through the town. So it's a relatively smooth road, and then you turn off onto this little dust track and you come to a clearing where the Ketenji Health Post is being built. So on the Tuesday morning when we went there, they were hosting a nutrition screening where kids are essentially checked for malnutrition. And so we arrived just before the children did, and we were sort of standing by this clinic, and you could hear these little voices from across the clearing. And suddenly from behind these houses, this group of several dozen little children between, well, under five is the group, so toddlers, I would say, sort of coming across from this clearing, some of them holding hands, some of them being carried by carers, and they all sort of filed into this clearing and sat down just outside the building.
1: Catherine, who is the gentleman speaking to the children?
0: His name is Feniso Sementi. He does just go by Sementi to everyone who knows him. And he's been a health worker for many, many years. I think he had been in Ketenji for around 4 years. And he'd received training from NGOs such as AMREF Health Africa. So before we went into the building, Sementi gave a talk to the people who were there. And he was essentially trying to explain the importance of this kind of screening, the idea that you don't want to wait until you see some sort of problem arise necessarily. You need to go and have regular checkups so that you can detect any problems before they become serious. So Molly, even before the loss of foreign aid, people in Ketenji were already struggling with getting access to medical care because the nearest government-run health facility is actually quite a long way away. So the community began crowdfunding for this health outpost around a year before the USAID

0: cuts came in, and that was to provide healthcare services where those government services had fallen short. The building isn't complete yet, but it's already being used as a sheltered space for services like immunizations, and that actually made some of the younger children we saw hesitant to enter when we were there.
1: Saying that they're crying because they think they're going to get jabbed with Aww. Shots, but he's telling them that it's no immunization today. Aww. It's just screening for nutrition.
2: I see some have lollipops. I wonder if lollipops are an incentive.
0: The building is very much unfinished. When you go in through the wooden door, you come into a sort of relatively large room, which doesn't currently have any paving, so the ground is sort of the same dust that you'd find outside. And off to the side, off to the left, there's a little corridor that goes to four smaller patient rooms. So these children filed into this building, and Cementi had a weighing scale set up hanging from the middle of the room, and mothers or carers would bring their children over and hang them in this cloth that's known as a chitenge, which is what they use to carry babies on their back. And so they would hang these babies or toddlers in the chitenge from these weighing scales, and Cementi would take down their weight. And then he'd take them over to a little chair where he had one of these measuring tapes known as the muak tape, which is essentially a piece of tape with multiple different colors. It's got a red, a yellow, and a green stripe, and you wrap it around the upper arm of these children, and depending on the color, you can tell whether they're malnourished or not.
3: So this one, The muak indicator shows red.
2: Got it. So not gaining enough like muscle and fat tissue.
3: Yeah. Which means he's not getting much food, so we need to supplement. Mm. Yeah.
4: And the muak tape or the muak system, it has been used in countries for decades. So it's striking that health monitoring, in this case for the children, is relying on something that is rudimentary and many decades old.
0: Yes, I mean, the tape is certainly a sort of staple of rural health and relatively reliable way of diagnosing malnutrition quickly. So Cementi was telling us that some of the challenges they faced before they had this building related to, say, the weather. He used to provide immunizations and counseling outside under a tree in the clearing. But of course, in really hot weather, that becomes absolutely unbearable. So this was really a sort of homegrown attempt to build something physical sooner in order to have a place where they could offer health services more quickly.
3: Now we are happy because we are doing inside the structure because, you know, during the rain we cannot conduct such services. But, you know, this structure provides us privacy and also the shade. People cannot feel hot. We can do our services free and fair. Yeah.
2: And more consistently, I imagine.
3: Yes,
2: you were saying that sometimes you'd have to cancel meetings because of the rain.
3: Exactly, yeah.
0: And Cementi told me that they have raised around $12,000. So it's a long way off what they need to complete the clinic, but it's still a fair bit for a community to be able to put towards their own health center. But already people were telling us that just having the shelter where you can go and be out of the sun or the rain or whatever it is and just receive services in a cleaner space and in a place where there's a bit of privacy made a real difference already.

0: Plans for Cementi's outpost were already underway when the Trump administration abruptly cut USAID funding in January 2025. One of the casualties was the Momentum Project that supported maternal and child health across 40 countries globally, including an $80 million investment in Malawi. And for years, Momentum partnered with local NGOs to provide maternal and newborn care. Then the funding was cut, and almost overnight, many of those services disappeared. Catherine told us that the health outpost in Katenji is an example of Malawians trying to build more self-sufficiency into their healthcare system. But it also shows just how fragile healthcare remains in many parts of the country. Some communities that were relying on USAID are looking to what's happening in Katenji as a model for how they might begin filling the gaps themselves. After leaving the town, Catherine traveled through this changed healthcare landscape. Her next stop was the village of Chitongo, where the loss of funding from USAID has hit especially hard.
1: We've come to Chitongo, which is a locality to the northwest of Kasungu. And we've come here because this was one of the sites that was receiving mobile outreach clinics, thanks to the Momentum program that was funded by USAID. And we met a woman called Emily Mavula, who had, prior to the cuts, she had been receiving prenatal counseling thanks to those outreach clinics run by Momentum.
2: Can you tell me a little bit about your family? Are you from this area?
3: So she stays in Chiureka village. She has three kids.
2: Mm-hmm. How old are your children?
3: Oh yeah, I'm about 207.
4: So she has three kids. The first born was born in 2007. The second born in 2017. And the last born in 2025. And her name is Leticia.
2: Hello, Leticia. How is Leticia?
4: Okay, so Leticia is doing well. She's fine.
1: Como Leticia.
5: After the cuts, which happened in early 2025 and before she'd had her third child, Leticia, she suddenly found that those services had been removed and she was having to travel to Kasungu District Hospital, which was extremely expensive. She was saying that it could cost up to $9 to travel on the back of a motorbike, for example, to get to the hospital. It's, I believe, around 15 kilometers. The road is pretty rough. It's not a particularly easy journey, so you can easily imagine it just taking an entire day to get there and back.
0: And what sort of services were the mobile outreach clinics providing that were crucial for an expectant mother, for example?
5: So one of the services they provided was prenatal counseling, where they would essentially check for any obvious complications in the mother and make sure that if they had any complications, they got to a health center fast enough that they could be addressed. And they'd also help mothers basically plan for their births, because one of the real challenges in Malawi is that people perhaps don't know when they need to go and seek healthcare services. So mothers are often arriving to health centers late, perhaps once problems have already started, and it becomes an emergency very fast, of course, during a birth. If the baby is stuck or if the mother needs a blood transfusion, for example, these are really life and death situations. So part of the prenatal counseling involves trying to help women plan how they're going to get to the hospital, when they're going to get there, and what to look out for should anything go wrong. We spoke to people in primary healthcare centers who were telling us about some of the challenges of getting women from these rural areas to district hospitals, for example. Fuel shortages, partly thanks to the conflict in Iran, have become a really serious problem. We also visited Makioni Health Center, which is a health center in the district of Salima. And this is one of these health centers that is catering to a really large population. It supports some 30,000 people.
6: If you look at our geographical location here, it's a bit high. And during the rainy season, it comes very difficult for a laboring mother to report to the facility. Even as of now, the roads are impassable. So it's a bit difficult.
5: So one of the big challenges they have there is transport, because there's very little fuel. The district is running low on ambulances, and getting mothers in an emergency, either from the rural community to the primary health center in Makioni, or from Makioni to Salima District Hospital, is a massive challenge. While we were there, we spoke with the nursing officer overseeing the maternity ward, who's Esau Omar Nix.
6: 3-4 days ago, we had some issues whereby a woman labor admitted here, and the labor went wrong, and we were supposed to refer the mother to the high level, and unfortunately, we had no transport to transport that laboring mother to the district. Sometimes you may call the ambulance, and you may find that the ambulance is not around. It's far from here, so it's a bit challenge. So the NGOs might come to assist us in terms of like transport and the other things that we are lacking at the facility, which is far from the district hospital.
5: So officially, NGOs funded by USAID didn't necessarily provide transport for women in an emergency, but in reality, having these NGOs available with cars, with ambulances, with fuel, meant that often if there was this kind of emergency, you could, as a backup, call an NGO and get them to help you transport people in an emergency. So even though, you know, on paper this wasn't something that they were obviously doing, the staff at Makioni Health Center and some of the other centers we visited said that this was in reality one of the things that had happened, that they actually had fewer backups now, and so this transport problem had become more of an issue.
6: We tried to transfer quickly. Unfortunately, there was no immediate transport.
5: Nix told us that the lack of reliable transportation can create a huge amount of risk for women who need emergency care. And he thinks this played a role in the case he mentioned earlier when he and his colleagues had to transfer a woman in labor to the district hospital.
6: The ambulance came, but after 2 hours, which was also difficult. Yes, after 2 hours, when the ambulance arrived here and the mother was taken to the district hospital.
5: And do you know if she was okay?
6: Unfortunately, the mother passed away 2 days ago. Yeah.

0: As we continue this episode in our special series supported by the Pulitzer Center about the impact of USAID defunding on health services in key spots around the globe, Science Magazine reporter Catherine Offord speaks with healthcare workers at the Macchione Health Center who are scrambling to provide maternal care in the wake of the cuts.
1: The biggest challenge, number one, is lack of supplies. Second problem is the challenge of distance.
0: This episode of Big Picture Science is Malawi, A Path Forward.

0: Funding for maternal health in Malawi is one of the areas that has been a priority of donors such as USAID. Malawi has often been held up as an example of a country in sub-Saharan Africa that has made substantial progress in improving its state of maternal health care. 30 years ago, it had one of the highest reported maternal mortality rates in the world, with more than 1,000 maternal deaths per 100,000 live births. That number has dropped significantly to 224 deaths, according to recent estimates, an improvement that is greatly credited to the influence of foreign donations, including programs like USAID Momentum. Our producer, Shannon Geary, traveled with Catherine Offord to Malawi to report for this episode, and we continue with their visit to the Makioni Health Center, where Catherine talks with healthcare workers who are fighting to protect those fragile gains in maternal health.
1: Makioni Health Center is a sort of complex of small buildings in a sort of wooded area that we drove to from Salima. And when we arrived, we parked under a tree and we met a lot of the health staff who were working there, particularly from the maternity ward, because we were interested in some of the challenges in maternal health.
2: This is visitor's book.
1: Mm-hmm.
2: Yeah, you are supposed to sign.
1: Okay. Yeah. And they brought out a guest book for us to sign that they ask all visitors to sign into.
3: Today's date is the 20th?
2: Yeah, 20th.
1: So we put down our names and, you know, countries of origin, etc., and spoke to some of the staff who were working there about some of the challenges they'd seen in the past 18 months.
2: I'm Alan Nkata, medical technician.
1: One of the first people we met was a man in a white lab coat who was called Aaron Nkata, and who was the medical clinician overseeing the facility. And he told us about some of the challenges that the facility was facing, both in general and also in terms of the challenges that have been introduced since the USAID cuts came in.
2: The biggest challenge, number one, is lack of supplies. As we have said, we are close to the border with other districts, so most people come from those districts, which are not planned in the, when we are planning for services, they are not planned. They're just influx, and we deplete our resources very quickly. Second problem is the challenge of distance.
1: So Makioni Health Center is situated a very long way away from Salima District Hospital. So Salima District Hospital is the next level up in the healthcare system. And so when they receive patients who have challenges, they need to get those patients from that center to the district hospital. So that's a really big challenge. The district is short on ambulances. Often it means that you might have to wait quite a long time for transport to come and pick up patients. And that's really the big problem they face. They also face challenges with distance getting to the communities they oversee. So this health center actually is responsible, if you like, for a very large population. Typically, health centers would look after 5,000 to 10,000 people, ideally, but this center looks after more than 30,000. So that's just a lot of patients that they need to be aware of that might need to get from their remote community to this health center to receive services. So it's a constant challenge.
2: With Momentum, they are helping us to have outreach clinics where we could go with all our services here to the outreach clinic right there. But since Momentum phased out, we have stopped.
1: And so since Momentum finished, what are you able to provide in the communities that you're serving?
2: Yeah, it's mainly vaccinations, but not to the maximum. The same challenges of transportation.
1: And so these are the vaccines that are being transported by bicycle to individual communities?
2: We have a number of vaccines in these CCEs.
1: So we were shown around the health center by some of the staff working there and by some of the staff who had come with us from Salima District Hospital. And that latter group included Flywell Ernesto, who was a cold chain technician, so somebody tasked with making sure that transport of cold medicines like vaccines is working properly.
4: We have Penta, we have polio, we have TD, we have BCG, we have MMR, which is measles and rubella vaccine.
1: And he took us through some of the facilities they had at the health center where they keep the vaccines that are used for community immunizations.
4: IPV, inactivated polio vaccines, all these vaccines are kept in these CCEs.
0: So it's my understanding from your piece, Catherine, that vaccinations have mostly continued at the Makioni Health Center, but things like family planning and prenatal care have been severely cut.
1: I think that's fair, yes. So there's been a real effort to maintain immunizations. And so for the most part, these vaccines are still being transported normally once a month to these communities that need to have these children vaccinated. But things like family planning, prenatal counseling, those kinds of services that were being heavily supported by NGOs and by Momentum have really fallen off just because there isn't the funding or the support to get staff out to these communities to provide these clinics, these so-called integrated health clinics, they were called. What about antenatal care, family planning, these services?
2: I've completely stopped that one. Yeah, we're only providing it here at the facility, but in the committee one, I've completely stopped. Yeah.
1: And do you think that means a lot fewer people are accessing those services?
2: Yeah, likely. Mm-hmm. Yeah.
1: So previously, when they were able or other staff were able to visit the communities, they'd be able to sort of keep an eye on some of the problems that pregnant women were having. They'd be able to recognize, for example, if women had issues like anemia or other things that might need to be watched during pregnancy. Now that those outreach clinics have stopped, they said that they were particularly concerned about the people they weren't seeing. Sometimes on paper, it might look quite good because you're not seeing as many people with problems. But in reality, what that means is that you're just not diagnosing those problems early enough. So it just takes out a buffer, essentially, in those healthcare services. It means that everything's a little more precarious and a little more likely to go wrong because you haven't had that time beforehand to see how people are doing.
5: My name is Sungeni Tole. Nurse, midwife, and technician.
1: When we visited the maternity ward, we spoke to nurse, midwife, technician Sungeni Tole, and he was explaining a bit about some of the challenges they see as a result of outreach services to communities having ended. So although it's difficult to collect concrete data on the impact of these kind of service cuts, he was telling us that it just means that they're not seeing potential complications in time. So it could be that a woman arrives to give birth and she has some complication, perhaps anemia, she's at risk of postpartum bleeding, perhaps she's going to have difficulty in labor and would need a C-section. And those problems are things that just you have to deal with in the moment because you maybe haven't seen that mother before. So he was saying that unlike before, when they would perhaps see people for all of these prenatal appointments, now they're seeing people who come to give birth and they've never seen them before because they just weren't on their register.
5: Most of the mothers, some of them, they deliver during on transit, on the way they are coming here because of the distance. You find that they have been already delivered on the way to the hospital. So that's another challenge. And another challenge is that these mothers, if we see them during antenatal, we give them advices what to do when they are preparing for birth. So because of this, that they are not coming to the hospital to seek these services. Most of them, they're just coming in. So when they came here, most of them, they have more complications. You find out there are complications that we cannot deal with as a health center.
1: What if you find during labor somebody requires, say, a C-section or other sorts of medical assistance?
5: Yeah, we sent her to the main district hospital. But the issue is the same. It's the challenge of transport. Mm-hmm. So sometimes we call the district hospital to send us an ambulance, but the response there, they all say, no, we don't have fuel at all. The ambulance is not working. So we normally tell the guardians to prepare for the patient so that they can go to district hospital in good time in order for us to protect the baby and the mother. But with the cutting of this funding, to us is a big challenge. Most of these things we just leave in the hands of the patient. No, the situation here is it's like this. We have tried our best, so it is for you to look for the transport.
1: The maternity ward was lacking funds for some repairs that they were hoping to do at the time we visited in May. And the ceilings of that ward have holes in them. They were being powered by solar-powered lights. But of course, those lights don't always last through the night.
5: Our hospital, as of now, we don't have electricity, that backup electricity. We are using only solar electricity, but during the night, we find that in the server, there's no power again. So normally, we work using the torches, hence a challenge for us to conduct delivery services.
0: Part of the Malawian government's long-term plans to create sustainable healthcare financing is an initiative called Direct Facility Financing, first piloted in 2023. Through this initiative, health centers like Makioni submit funding requests directly to the national government in order to reduce administrative delays and give facilities more ownership over their own budgets. But health centers have discovered that direct financing is not always so direct.
1: So last year, the health center had requested around $20,000 from the government to make necessary repairs from the maternity ward, but also elsewhere. And they found out that they'd been allocated a small fraction of that, around $4,000. But they also had trouble accessing that money for many months. So even though they'd been told that they would get that money, they weren't able to use it until after we'd left. Actually, I found out from them in late June that they'd finally received the money and were able to start using it. And again, you know, it's not enough for what they want to do. So they're really trying to support this very large population and to care for patients in this facility with minimal resources.
0: And they've come up with all sorts of creative measures to try to fill that funding gap. I wonder if you could just give us an overview. One of them is something called selling a health passport book. What is that, and what are some of the other methods that they've turned to?
1: So like staff in Katenji, some of the people working at Makioni Health Center told us that they were trying to come up with their own ways to raise money to support the health services for the community. So one of the things that they were doing, according to staff at the maternity ward, is selling these health passports, they're known as. Essentially, these are little immunization cards, if you like, little booklets which really track the health of a particular patient and are useful so that both doctors and patients can monitor the health services they've received, etc.
0: They're selling those? Wouldn't that be something that you would get automatically when you go to a health clinic, a little book that tracks your health record?
1: Yes, this is indeed a little bit of a controversial idea. Some of the officials we spoke to in Salima District said that this wasn't the only center that does something like this, so it's not unheard of for centers to solicit a small fee, essentially, that they then put back into the health center itself. The fee is around 1,000 Malawi kwacha, so that's about 60 cents. And the staff at the maternity ward in Makioni were adamant that they only request this fee for people who can afford it. So anyone who can't pay that gets these booklets for free. But yes, certainly that is something that is not a universally accepted idea, because these booklets are necessary for people to track their health.
0: And they're 60 cents. I suppose you're translating that into US dollars, about 60 cents per book?
1: That's right.
0: That is such a modest amount. I'm almost speechless. That certainly can't raise that much money. And in fact, I think you say that over 2 years, maybe $450 were raised.
1: So that's in combination with another initiative that the maternity ward had started. So they had also, in the last year or so, started a small garden. They were growing potatoes and selling those. So those initiatives combined had raised around $450. And of course, this isn't a huge amount. The staff were saying that they'd used it to purchase some drugs that they needed, to buy cleaning supplies, to buy stationery for sort of the day-to-day running of the center and the ward. But for major issues, of course, this is a drop in the ocean.

0: Next, we consider the large-scale funding solutions being proposed in Malawi to address cuts to foreign aid and why some officials are touting the prospect of self-sufficiency.
1: All of Africa, we need to graduate from depending on donors.
0: We continue our special series supported by the Pulitzer Center about the impact of the abrupt USAID defunding on health services in key spots around the globe. This episode in the series is Malawi, A Path Forward.

0: Some say that the evidence of USAID's ability to make a difference in Malawi is the healthcare crisis that has unfolded since the funds were abruptly cut off in 2025. Catherine Offord's reporting to Malawi for Science magazine included researching the role that all foreign aid, including that from NGOs such as AMREF, played in strengthening the country's healthcare system. We asked her what the evidence was that the USAID Momentum Project in particular had helped improve the country's health outcomes.
1: This is a very challenging question, I think, for a lot of international development projects. It's very hard to say what exact effect a particular project was having because they typically operate on the ground among a lot of other things that are going on. They're trying to integrate their services with what's currently there. They might be affected by other policies or other crises that are going on in the country at the time. So it's very difficult to sort of scientifically measure how a particular project improves or doesn't health services in a particular country. There have been some efforts to measure the impacts of Momentum. So there was a study by some of the people involved in the project that looked at uptake of things like family planning services and teenage pregnancies. And they did find that in the districts where the project was operating, or at least the AMREF part of the project was operating, they found a decrease in teenage pregnancies and an increase in family planning services. So, you know, that's suggestive of a positive impact. But as I was saying, it's not hugely scientific. It's quite a short monitoring period, and they're not really able to compare this with other groups that didn't receive the services in a scientific way to say that this was the particular impact.
0: I believe that you reported that about half of Malawi's money for healthcare comes from external donors. What have the other sources outside of USAID Momentum been?
1: There are several major country donors to Malawi. So historically, the UK has been a big donor. Norway gives a lot of money to Malawi. China and Japan give some money to Malawi, US through USAID, but also through CDC, for example. And then beyond that, there are these big sort of international organizations or consortia, if you like, that also give money. So those are things like the Global Fund, for example, Gavi, other organizations that represent often particular priorities in health. And then you might get philanthropists, so the Bill and Melinda Gates Foundation, for example. The Beginnings Fund is something that they set up recently to support child and maternal health in countries such as Malawi. And then beyond that, you might have some private investors, for example, who might not be giving aid exactly, but they might want to invest in the healthcare system in a country for other reasons.
0: So the sources are diverse, and can we assume that many of those sources of funding have continued in the absence of the USAID funding?
1: Yeah, that's a really interesting point because I think it illustrates a little bit how sort of interdependent all of these funding sources are. So it's true that no one has quite taken the route of USAID to sort of shut off the funding as abruptly as all that. But the US cuts have had impacts on other funds in various ways. So, for example, they've been withdrawing or threatening to withdraw from various organizations that also provide health funding. So they have reduced their involvement in, say, the World Health Organization, the Global Fund, UNICEF is also struggling. So there has been sort of an indirect impact of USAID cuts or US cuts that way. Additionally, there are also other countries that, for their own reasons, are reducing their funding. So the really big one in the past year has been the UK, which gives a lot of money to Malawi and has pledged to reduce its international aid funding by around 40%. And actually, just recently, they put out their country-by-country estimates for how that would affect individual countries around the world. And it's projected that Malawi will lose about 90% of the funding that it currently gets from the UK over the next 5 years or so.
0: So what your reporting has done is dispel this notion that this is a simple equation. It's very tempting for people to consider these cases of foreign aid and healthcare in countries around the world in, say, black and white terms, very stark terms. And what you're revealing to us is that it's just a much more complicated equation than one would think at first glance.
1: I think so. I think it's complicated. And I think you have to keep two points separate. One is that the money was reduced or disappeared in some cases. And the other is the way in which it was reduced, which is essentially overnight with no warning, you know, all at once. And I think that latter point, everyone agrees, has been incredibly destructive, both in terms of the impact on the communities who were sort of benefiting in some way from that funding, but also just in terms of, you know, relations between countries. Like, it just people think it's been a disaster on many levels. If you put that aside and you look just purely at the idea that that kind of aid, so this idea of money going to NGOs to implement health services within a country, if you look purely at that and you talk about the reduction in that funding, I think the opinions are much more nuanced. So, you know, we obviously are aware that a lot of countries and a lot of people in places like Malawi feel that aid has not been, you know, universally successful. It's been controversial. It kind of maintains a dependency on foreign donors. It, in some people's view, prevents the country from really taking ownership of its own health services. It might mean that you're sort of beholden to these priorities of foreign donors. And when the foreign donors' governments change, then their priorities change. And so you're sort of just not really able to take control of your own healthcare in a way that might be most beneficial for your citizens. So a lot of people we spoke to in Malawi were really explaining that nuanced view that, yes, this has been damaging and there will certainly be short and perhaps medium-term pain, but that actually in the long term, this might be an opportunity to really look at how Malawi funds its own healthcare and say, okay, can we find new sources of funding that are more reliable? And also, can we find ways of raising funding within our own country?
0: We've heard about the regional efforts employed by healthcare workers on the ground to raise money to bridge funding gaps, such as selling health passports and food from local gardens. But officials in Malawi say that healthcare sustainability requires ambitious programs on the national level.
2: My name is Anthony Masamba, Chairperson, Parliamentary Committee on Health, Malawi National Assembly.
1: So I was actually very pleased to be able to speak to Anthony Masamba because he's quite a sort of important figure in some of these discussions. So Anthony Masamba is the chair of the Parliamentary Health Committee and an MP in Malawi. And his role is to chair this group that offers sort of advice and analysis to the government on matters of health. And we interviewed him about some of the strategies that his group is proposing. That included the sin taxes. So his group has been quite sort of pro the idea of sin taxes to provide money to go into a dedicated national health fund.
2: To cover the gaps as a committee, we are pushing for the reforms. So we're saying that perhaps we can push for the introduction of sin taxes. So products like sugar, products like salt, products like alcohol.
1: He's also even suggested putting potentially toll booths on roads to sort of source money that way. Again, that idea has been somewhat controversial because people feel like they're already paying enough and that, you know, if they're also going to have to pay money on roads, that's going to become sort of unmanageable. He was also in favor of a lot of the current proposals, so things like paying wards, for example. We are standing in front of Salima District Hospital, and this is the hospital that serves the district. And we're standing in particular next to the paying ward of the hospital. So several district hospitals, in fact, all of the district hospitals have been encouraged to introduce paying wards as a way to help subsidize some of the public services provided in the rest of the hospital. There have been some reports of controversy about the concept of using a paying ward.
0: Catherine, what exactly are paying wards?
1: Basically, the idea is that healthcare should be free at the point of access, but that there are lots of people who potentially can afford to pay for healthcare services who may be getting these free services and don't need to, or rather they could contribute to the healthcare system financially, and they haven't been up until now. So the idea with these paying wards is that, you know, a hospital would have its public ward, and then it would separately have a paying ward where the service quality should be the same, but perhaps it's less crowded or you have more space and more privacy, and so people who can afford to might opt to actually have that experience and therefore put some money into the hospital. They've been somewhat controversial in Malawi because, of course, like the taxes, there's a fear that this might actually penalize vulnerable citizens. The hospitals we spoke to denied that this was a problem, but it would be untrue to say there haven't been reports and concerns about it in the country.
2: What we are saying is, while introducing the paying wings, we also need to make sure that the most vulnerable are being taken care of. Because if we want to achieve universal health coverage, what we also need to do is to ensure that there's affordable accessibility and availability to everyone without exposing anyone to financial burden. So if we collect all these revenues, these revenues should be channeled towards a health sector. So the introduction of National Health Fund is also one of the most critical issues that we are putting forward and that we are advancing as a committee. And this is the story all over Africa. We need to graduate from depending on donors because essentially donors are withdrawing. We need to come up with innovative way of mobilizing our resources. And that's why we are saying, apart from introducing these taxes, we also need to have innovative way of generating our income locally.
0: While officials like Anthony Masamba advocate for novel ways of generating healthcare funding domestically, a new opportunity for Malawi to regain foreign funding has appeared.
1: Perhaps something that people couldn't have predicted when the cuts came in last year is that the relationship between the US and Malawi and many other countries is certainly continuing, but it looks very different now from what it was 18 months ago. So in the past year, the US has been signing these so-called memoranda of understanding with countries including Malawi. And under these memoranda of understanding, or MOUs, the US is giving a lot of money to Malawi, but it's a different kind of relationship from what they had before. So instead of funding NGOs such as AMREF to perform particular programs on the ground, they're giving money directly to the government. And in return for that, they are asking the government to commit to raising its own funds. So in Malawi, for example, that looks like nearly $800 million from the US in return for Malawi increasing its health funding by nearly $150 million over the next 5 years. But also, there are some sort of conditions that come with that money that are currently unknown. That is to say that Malawi has not made the text of this deal public. In other countries, it's included things like access to national health data in recipient countries, or access to rare minerals, for example. And these deals have been really controversial in other countries. So it's interesting in a way that, you know, this deal has been signed in Malawi, and the politicians we spoke to who had seen it were very positive about it and said it was the best thing for Malawi, and that it provided needed funding, and that it was a fair deal. There's a little bit of disquiet about it in the country because people don't know exactly what they've signed up for. So the US is continuing to support Malawi, but it's just a very different relationship than what came before.
0: If the US continues to give money to Malawi, doesn't that undermine the self-sufficiency argument that the Malawi government is putting forth?
1: Yes and no, because I think that nobody in Malawi thinks that they're going to be able to switch off foreign support just like that. It's been so important for such a long time. You couldn't possibly make up the difference overnight. So clearly, foreign funding and external donors are going to be really important for the foreseeable future. I think the question is more about how that money comes into the country. And so there was the perception among many people, including in government, that having money come in via NGOs wasn't really building necessarily the resources that you would need long term within the country. And that perhaps by having that money go directly to the government can then put in place systems and practices that can continue after that money has gone. So the idea is that it's more sustainable. And this is not just, you know, a Malawian government opinion. This is what a lot of global health experts say, that there are ways in which funding the government directly is cheaper. You're not spending so much on, you know, overheads that NGOs have, for example. You're putting money directly into the country rather than something that might disappear after 5 years. So there are ways in which that money could be more efficient. I think it'll just remain to be seen if that's how it actually plays out. And just a little more generally now, obviously there's been a big shakeup in the last year in the relationship, I suppose, between government and NGOs and external funders. Do you think this is going to lead to some long-term change in the way services delivered in Malawi?
2: Of course. I think so. What we're thinking is these areas will struggle. Will struggle in the sense that donors have just pulled out. People now have to accept that reality and accept the solution that we are suggesting, like sin taxes and other solutions. So in so doing, as years go by, I think we'll be able to now begin to fund for our services. And gradually, I think we'll be able to have affordable and high-quality medical care.
0: So, Catherine, it's been a while since you traveled to Malawi. And given that, where have your thoughts gone in terms of considering what the future of Malawi is and what the next steps are in terms of the country achieving some kind of self-sufficiency?
1: I think the strongest feeling I have after working on this is just how unsettled everything still is. It's still so hard to look ahead and say, you know, is Malawi and other countries that find themselves in a similar situation, are these countries going to be able to really make good on that promise? Are they going to really be able to take opportunity of this situation and put together these more sort of resilient health systems that potentially will be better for their citizens in the long run? It's possible. I think a lot of the people we spoke to thought that the opportunity was there, but the challenges are also just so huge. There's just so little money to go around. I think we're going to have to wait years before we see the full impact of the cuts, the full impact of the policies responding to those cuts, and just to see what this kind of new landscape is going to look like. It seems from what our reporting shows and what other people's reporting shows that this is a sort of fundamental shift. We're not going to go back to this very sort of aid-centric relationship between countries that came before. So it seems like we're going to move to something new, but I think what that new thing is still kind of murky.
0: Well, Catherine Offord, it has been such a privilege to talk to you about your reporting for Science Magazine. Thank you so much for joining us.
1: Thank you very much for having me.
0: Catherine Offord is a journalist for Science Magazine. Her article, An Uncertain Path, part of the magazine's series looking at the consequences of the cuts to USAID, appeared in the July 2026 issue of the magazine. Big Picture Science was able to join her on her Malawi reporting trip, thanks to support from the Pulitzer Center. In a future episode in our special series looking at the impact of USAID defunding and attempts to fill the gaps, Catherine Offord's colleague, John Cohen, reports from South Africa, where a breakthrough drug that could end the HIV epidemic now faces an uncertain future.
3: South Africa has 8 million people of the 40 million people in the world living with HIV. That means they have the highest risk of transmission you could imagine. They need more prevention tools.
0: This show is thanks to the talents of senior producer Gary Niederhoff, assistant producer Brian Edwards, and contributors Sikon Akban and Roland Pease. A special thanks to producer Shannon Rose Geary, who oversaw the production of this episode, and to Science Magazine reporter Catherine Offord for sharing her reporting from Malawi. I'm the executive producer of Big Picture Science, Molly Bentley. Also, a big thanks to our listeners and our Patreon supporters. The original music in the show is by Dewey DeLay and June Miyake. And this episode of Big Picture Science, the first in a special series supported by the Pulitzer Center and in collaboration with Science Magazine that looks at the impact of USAID cuts in key spots around the globe, is called Malawi, A Path Forward.

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And all those times he would sit near you, well, he was actually looking at me. But he's here for you. 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

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So hear this, you are nearing the abyss. Gravity is sucking, your head is ducking, serpents barely miss, and a hiss, hiss echo through the halls of your mind, and time stops. 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You better not.

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1: 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As you know, on Vinyl Jeopardy, I discover and uncover great cover music. Sometimes there's music, like in today's playlist, that has gone uncovered or there isn't an appropriate cover for the song, and so I play the original. There's a few of those sprinkled into today's show. Let's start the show with a song from Leanne LaHavas, a British singer, Grammy nominee, Brit Award nominee. She's from a Greek father and a Jamaican mother, and that's a good mix for music. So she's going to perform the Dionne Warwick tune, Say a Little Prayer. We all need a little prayer in our lives, don't we?

That's Leon LaHavas live and Say a Little Prayer. Nice way to start our morning show here today. We're going to follow that up with a group out of New Orleans, a funky group out of New Orleans. What else would you get out of New Orleans but good funk, jazz music? This group was formed in 1965. They're called The Meters, and they're going to cover, of course, a Beatles tune. Here's their version of Come Together.

0: it together.
1: That's the Meters covering the Beatles tune Come Together. They came together in 1965, shortly after the Beatles hit America. Next, we're going to hear from Tracy Chapman. Tracy Chapman grew up in Cleveland. She battled frequent bullying and racial slurs and racial prejudice, and she sings her songs about that. She had a Grammy Award for her song Fast Car, and she says she was inspired by the TV show Hee Haw to get into music. Of all places to be inspired, the show Hee Haw inspired her to get into music. She's going to perform a Benny King song that was a hit song for the movie by the same name, Stand By Me. Here's Tracy Chapman with a great cover of Stand By Me.

Tracy Chapman, a beautiful cover version of that song, Stand By Me. Next, we're going to hear from an artist that is becoming a fast favorite of mine. The artist's name is Ondara, and Ondara is from Nairobi, Kenya, Africa, but he now lives in Minnesota. Why Minnesota, out of all the states? Because he loves Bob Dylan's music. So he wanted to live where Bob Dylan was from, which is Minnesota. Here's his song, Saying Goodbye. And I think there's a lot of similarities in his voice. And it's suitable, and it's interesting that I have it following Tracy Chapman, because he sounds a little like the male version of Tracy Chapman. Here's Ondara and Saying Goodbye. I think you're going to like this one.

That's Undara from his album Tales of America. Didn't you like that? You're listening to Vinyl Jeopardy, and I'm your host, Diamond Dog Dan, the DJ, and today's playlist, I'll have to admit, has sort of a thread of blues to it, so I would call it a bluesy playlist today. We're going to hear a next song by Carl Wachner. Carl hails from Nashville. He doesn't sound country western. He's going to cover a Dr. Dre song. Imagine that, a Nashville artist covering Dr. Dre. He's now touring Australia, and he's very popular in Australia. His song is No Diggity. Here's No Diggity by Carl Wachner. Dig this acoustic guitar on this song.

0: That's No Diggity by Carl Wachner. Now we're going to hear from James Bay, a British musician.
1: This is one of my favorite Alicia Keys songs.
0: Yes, it is an Alicia Keys song. 3 Grammy nominations and the Brit Award in 2016 for James Bay.

James Bay, that's pretty bluesy, I would say. Nice cover of that Alicia Keys song, If I Ain't Got You. So glad you like it out there, Susan, in Missouri. Glad you like that song. Here's another one that's in the blues vein from Julie London. You remember her from London, Julie London? She had her big hit with this song, so it's an original. There is no cover of it that I want to play today. I wanted to play her original version. Julie passed away in 2000. She died of cancer, lung cancer, and they say that she was very much a chain smoker, sadly. But you might remember her acting career. Do you remember the show Emergency? She was Dixie McCall on Emergency. You remember that blonde woman working on the emergency crew? That was Julie London. Here's Julie with her big hit song, Cry Me a River. Definitely a blues hit song.

That's Julie London. A very bluesy song. A lot of people have covered that song, but that's the original by Julie London. Next, we're going to hear from a group called Life in 3D. Why did they name themselves Life in 3D? Because these are three siblings, brothers and sisters. Their names are Dalen, Dora, and Devon. Not the best names, I think, but anyways, that's how they came up with the name for their group called Life in 3D. They're from Tempe, Arizona. And let's give a listen. Until I Found You is a song.

That's life in 3D. If Diamond Dog Dan joined their group, it would be life in 6D, right? That's Until I Found You. You're listening to Vinyl Jeopardy, where I uncover and discover the very best cover music for your listening pleasure. We're coming to you from 99.3 FM, WBTV LP in Burlington, Vermont, on the shores of beautiful Lake Champlain. What a summer we're having, huh? It's the best summer I can remember. Next, we're going to hear from a favorite group of mine. If you listen to Vinyl Jeopardy, you know I love this group, and especially love their lead singer, Rachel Price. It's Lake Street Dive, and their song is Faith. Who originally sang the song Faith? Do you remember? George Michael. George Michael's Faith. I think you'll like Lake Street Dive's version. Gotta love

Brooklyn, New York. That's Rachel Price and Lake Street Dive. Gotta love that. They sounded like they came off the streets of New Orleans instead of Brooklyn, New York, didn't they? That point where we heard the trumpet and the saxophone and really sounded New Orleanish. And I also caught her sort of scat singing like Amy Winehouse. Did you catch that? Next, we're going to hear a song originally done in big hit from Michael Jackson. This is going to be done covered by Larry Basilio and Friends, featuring Seda Garrett. So this is a Brazil version of Man in the Mirror, a Michael Jackson song. You're listening to Vinyl Jeopardy. Hope you're enjoying the show today. Who are the loyal listeners that are online and listening to this music, this great cover music? Let me know, give me a shout in, and I'll give you a shout out.

That's the man in the mirror, Larry Bacillo from Brazil. Next, we're going to hear from the Allman Brothers Family Tree, the Derek Trucks Band, and I Wish I Knew How It Would Feel to Be Free, a Nina Simone song. Here's the Derek Trucks Band.

The Derek Trucks Band, sounding a little bit of Allman Brothers-esque there with that guitar playing. Next, we're going to hear from Haley Reinhart. Haley came in third in Not America's Got Talent. She came in third in, what was it? American Idol. She came in third a while back. She's from Wheeling, Illinois, and she was a graduate of Harper College. I don't even know where Harper College is, but that was listed in her bio. She's going to sing It Ain't Over Till It's Over, a Yogi Berra favorite. 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

That's Haley Reinhart, It Ain't Over Till It's Over. And that's true of this show. It's not even halfway over today. I hope you're enjoying Vinyl Jeopardy today. I'm your host, Diamond Dog Dan. I've picked out the best songs for this playlist today. Some you may have heard before, some you certainly haven't heard before. Hope you're finding some songs that you like in today's show, and maybe we'll follow up with those artists. The next artist has been given two honorary doctorates for promoting peace in the world. And he's English, and he has changed his name because he turned to Islam in 1977, converted to Islam. He was inducted in the Rock and Roll Hall of Fame in 2014. He's 77 years old, and he's from London. Can you tell who that is now? None other than the Peace Train singer, Cat Stevens, who now goes by the name Yousef. So here's Yousef with his song, Trouble.

That's the peacemaker, Yusef, formerly known as Cat Stevens. Next, we're going to hear from an artist from Lancaster, Pennsylvania, named Patrick Droney, in his song High Hope. Not High Hopes, which was a song that I think Frank Sinatra and Bing Crosby may have sung. This is High Hope, and this is Patrick Droney.

That's Patrick Droney with High Hope, Not High Hopes. Next, we're going to hear a Neil Young tune covered by Charles Bradley and Manahan Street Band. Manahan Street Band is from Brooklyn, New York. I wonder if they're an Irish street band. Manahan makes me think they might be. Charles Bradley is the lead singer on this. Charles is from Gainesville, Florida, the home of the Allman Brothers. And Tom Petty also is from Gainesville. So Charles Bradley passed away in 2017 at the age of 69. But the Manahan Street Band is still going strong, I understand. Here's their cover of Heart of Gold.

That's Eif Keihane. Does she sound a little like Amy? Amy Winehouse? Especially when she lowers her voice, she sounds like Amy. Let's compare. Let's hear from Amy. Love is a losing game. Here's an Amy Winehouse tune.

Amy sings Love is a Losing Game, and Van Morrison follows that up with Love Should Come with a Warning from his 48th album. He's had 49 albums out there. You can fill your record shelf with his albums.

And the man Morrison, he just keeps putting out the hits. Any album of his has certainly got some great songs on it. This is from his album, Latest Record Project. Next, we're going to hear a Steve Winwood tune covered by a group called Charming Horses. They sort of combine with a DJ mixer and make their music that way. And they're from Cologne, Germany. Here's Charming Horses and Grace Grundy in Higher Love.

From Cologne, Germany, that's Charming Horses with Grace Grundy. There's going to be some charming horses at Saratoga this Saturday for the big race, the Travers, the Midsummer Derby, as they call it. I think there's only five or six horses in the race, so, and there's one that really stands out. And so it should be a good race to watch on Saturday, probably around 6:30. There's some charming horses at Saratoga for sure. Next, we're going to hear from a funk jazz group out of Los Angeles. What's unique about this group called Scary Pockets is they have rotating members. So wherever they play, whenever they play, you don't know who's going to show up, who's going to be on stage with Scary Pockets. They're going to do a Sam Cooke tune, Bring It On Home to Me. Here's Scary Pockets.

To me. That's Scary Pockets and Bring It On Home, a Sam Cooke hit tune. Next, we're going to hear from John Splithoff. He's sort of a big city boy. What do I mean by that? Well, he was born in Chicago, got his start playing in clubs in New York City, and now resides in Los Angeles. Here's John Splithoff in his song, Sing to You.

That's John Splitoff with his original song, Sing to You. I love that acoustic guitar in that song. Next, we're going to hear a song called American Boy, done by Lou Saint. Lou Saint is from Manchester, England. And again, sort of a little bit of a Amy Winehouse sound-alike. See what you think of Lou Saint. And Manchester, England, soulful voice. She's had 70 million streams for her hit song, Don't Let Go. You familiar with that song? I'm not, but I like how she does this song, American Boy. See if you think she sounds a little like Amy. Maybe it's just the structure.

That Swedish duo called Kayak, spelled K-A-I-A-K, from Sweden. Next, we're going to hear from Liz Longley. What can I tell you about Liz? Liz is from Brandywine, Pennsylvania. Wasn't there a battle in the Civil War there, Brandywine? She now lives in Nashville, Tennessee. She is a recipient of the John Lennon Songwriting Scholarship. And she is comes from a Jewish father and a Catholic mother. She says she celebrates all religious celebrations. So here's Liz Longley, and I Can't Help Myself, Four Tops tune, done in a different style.

That's Liz Longley. She is the recipient of the John Lennon Songwriting Scholarship, but she does not have a Jewish father and a Catholic mother. That's our next artist, Haley Steinfeld. Haley Steinfeld is going to sing an original song, I think, called Most Girls. I like the twang of this particular song. And so Haley was also an Oscar nominee. She's been in several movies. She got a nomination for an Oscar in the movie True Grit. You remember that one? Here's Haley with Most Girls.

That's Haley Steinfeld. Most girls. 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Here's Van Morrison back again with Deadbeat Saturday Night.

Van Morrison from Belfast, Ireland. Now we go from Belfast to Salmon Arm, Canada, outside of Vancouver, for Dominique Frico. And I'd Do Anything for Love, but I won't do that. A Meatloaf song. Remember Meatloaf? Here's Dominique's version, cover. We're all about covers here on Vinyl Jeopardy.

from Salmon Arm, British Columbia, Canada. That's Dominique Fricot. Next, Calum Scott, the 2015 British Got Talent winner, with Rhythm Inside.

That's Calum Scott with Rhythm Inside, recorded at Spotify Studios in New York City. Next, we lost a rock and roller last week. Ozzy Osbourne passed away. So I wanted to pay some tribute to Ozzy and his band Black Sabbath. So I found a cover of their song Paranoid by The Dip. The Dip is a band that got their start at the University of Washington in Seattle in 2013. They were sort of a house party band, but they're still playing, and they're called The Dip. And here's the song Paranoid from Black Sabbath, covered by The Dip.

That's the dip. The Black Sabbath cover of Paranoid. Pretty good job. Next, Don't Let It Bring You Down, Neil Young tune by Mount Joy. They're an LA group, but they sound like they come from Philly. In fact, they had a

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1: 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Hope you've enjoyed today's show. Haley Reinhart's going to take us home with Can't Find My Way Home. Wouldn't want to be with someone who couldn't find their way back home. Again, thanks for listening. Tune in next week. We'll have another great cover show.

And aloha, everybody. How you doing out there? My name is Exotic Ed, and you are listening to Tiki North. 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And I am behind the mic for another show right here. This is Tiki North, episode number 127. Thank you for being all here today, those of you who are. If you are tuning in for the very first time, aloha, which in Hawaiian means hello, goodbye, and I love you. Very powerful word, powerful way to start off a radio show. I set up this show back in 2023 to educate myself, my fellow Vermonters, and anybody else listening, what Tiki is, where it has been, where it is presently, and where it could be going in the future in terms of the music of Tiki. I give you primarily surf rock and exotica, and occasionally rockabilly and Latin jazz, regular jazz, reggae sometimes, calypso, Cajun, novelty. You never know what you're going to hear. But you do know cocktails and mocktail recipes every week, and some weeks the random factoid of the week, and then some weeks Tiki Show and Tell. I do have some segments that I give you every week in the 5 o'clock hour. If you would like to contact me, you can do so at lowercase.burke9432@gmail.com. I am Rum Flute DJ on Instagram, and I am Ed Burke in the Burlington, Vermont Network on Facebook. So that is my contact info and a little bit about the show. Let's get started with a nice long set of music. I'm going to start the show today with something I meant to play last week for my annual birthday show. It is a rock band known as Bolotto from the 80s and 90s. And I was going to play this last week, but forgot, because this is the album Bolotto Live at the Jab. And it comes from September 17th. 1981, the month and the year when I was born. I was born September 8th, 1981. So this album is historically significant to me. Not that I was around for this show, because I was still in diapers, but it's a fun song nonetheless. It's Too Much Fun, recorded live from Bolotto. And then you'll hear a song called Six Pack by The Revels, a surf group from mid-century America. And then Messer Chups from Russia, my favorite surf rock group, with a new recording of their song Electric Zombirella from the single of the same name, 2026. I'll keep you updated on the playlist as we go, and let's start right up with it. Aloha, baby!

Ladies and gentlemen, this picture, truly one of the most unusual ever filmed, contains scenes which under no circumstances should be viewed by anyone with a heart condition or anyone who is easily upset. We urgently recommend that if you are such a person or the parent of a young or impressionable child now in attendance, that you and the child leave the auditorium.

0: adventure that ever happened to modern man. Dinosaurus, alive with thrills that started a million years ago. Threatening death and destruction to this island paradise.
1: How do we get word out, Hacker?
2: 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By tomorrow, we could all be dead.
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0: Sights never before seen on the screen. A 60-ton dinosaur tamed by a small boy and a caveman. A caveman loose in a modern home. The death duel of the dinosaurs. A girl caught by the dread Tyrannosaurus. The battle between giant monster and monster machine. The moat of fire. Dinosaurus, in CinemaScope and color at your theater.

Aloha, everybody. How you doing out there? My name is Exotic Ed, although some of you may know me as Panther Edamame. And you are live right now with me on Tiki North. 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Oh yeah, I got the ukulele in the studio with me. Also my Peruvian seed pod rattle. I've got my trademark straw hat with tropical pins on it. Aloha shirt. I am all ready to go for my 5 o'clock live segment on Facebook Live and on 993. It is 5:02 in the p.m., and I see I already have some thumbs up. Thank you. Joe Zielinski is watching. Aloha, Joe. Welcome to Tiki North. Thank you for being here virtually. Hope you are enjoying the show so far. If you have been listening, I will get to my playlist from the first half in a little bit. But I want to let you know that if you are tuning in to my show for the very first time, welcome and aloha. In Hawaiian, hello, goodbye, and I love you. I set up this show back in 2023 to educate myself and my fellow Vermonters and anyone listening, really, on what Tiki is and where it has been, where it is presently, and where it could be going in the future in terms of the music of Tiki primarily, surf rock and exotica, rockabilly, Latin jazz, regular jazz, calypso, reggae sometimes, sometimes novelty. You never know what you're going to hear on Tiki North every Thursday from 4 to 6 p.m. Eastern Standard Time. And of course, at the 5 o'clock hour, I come on Facebook Live and WBTV, both, to present to you a variety show of sorts. Joe says on Facebook, aloha. Hey, mahalo, Joe. For those of you who don't know, mahalo is Hawaiian for thank you. All right, then. So let's get to my playlist. And I also give out my contact info. You can email me at lorekc.burke9432@gmail.com. I am Rum Flute DJ, all one word, all lowercase, on Instagram. And on Facebook, I am Ed Burke in the Burlington, Vermont Network. So I hope you will contact me if you feel so moved. I would love to hear from you. All right, so the playlist now. Before this break, in the first half of my show, you heard a group from Amsterdam. They are one of my favorites, called the Spin Shots, with One Gun, Seven Bullets.

Bluesmatic Orchestra. So yeah, brand new music right here on Tiki North. Bridget Yonzalot, aloha, Bridget. Thank you for being here virtually. I appreciate seeing some folks in my Facebook chat here. Before Spooky Man, you heard a group that probably needs no introduction, Paul McCartney and Wings from 1987, the compilation from the compilation that the Wings song I played is from 1987. And you heard Listen to What the Man Said from Paul McCartney, All the Best. I have that album at home. I first bought that CD in high school, and I played it constantly. No denying that Paul McCartney, probably the greatest songwriter of our time. And before that, Kava Khan, a favorite modern exotica group of mine, with Polynesian Poppies from Tiki for the Atomic Age, 2009. And before that, another new release from Charlie Halloran, The Tropicales, Mireya Ramos, and Gabriel Case, with the main theme to El Negro Zumban, a movie. I have never seen it before, and I'm not sure when it came out, but I can tell you, El Negro Zumban translates in English to the buzzing black guy. So, a little bit racist. When the movie came out, it was no doubt a different time. I do want to see the movie because I love the theme to it. So, that was Charlie Halloran and the Tropicales with El Negro Zumban from the new album New Orleans 26. And before that, another rock star who maybe needs no introduction, David Byrne, with a new one from him going back to last year, Everybody Laughs, from Who Is This Guy? And before that, the 13th Ward Social Club and Agent X with Chan Chan from Aprismo. I tried to look up what that meant. I could not find a translation of it. Aprismo, A-P-R-I-S-M-O. That came out in 2025 as well. Before that, the Hula Girls, my favorite tiki group in general, featuring Matt Marble on vocals and guitar. I have met him in person with Leilani from The Curse of the Tiki, 2010. And before that, Irvin Yeworth, with a trailer of a very obscure B-movie called Dinosaurus from the album, or actually compilation, I should say, Trailer Trash. A very amusing compilation of trailers of various B-movie horror films from back in the day. Very fun. And before that, the Jagaloons with a cover of Gangsters from Ruin the Party. And I looked this up because I was curious. The 1979 ska song Gangsters was written by Jerry Dammers, the keyboard player and founder of the English two-tone group The Specials, originally credited as The Special AKA. While Dammers wrote the new lyrics and organized the track, the song's musical arrangement is a direct reworking and speeding up of Prince Buster's 1964 rocksteady ska classic El Capone. Dammers crafted the lyrics after an eventful threatening tour incident in France where band members' guitars were briefly held by club owners. So just a little bit of ska trivia for you right there. Now back to the playlist. Before the Jagaloons, you heard a little sound bite that was originally played before a movie, and I'm not sure what movie, but it was called Official Warning from Herschel Gordon Lewis, and a compilation called The Eye-Popping Sounds of Herschel Gordon Lewis.

Lewis. I'm going to have to look up that name because I do not know too much about them. And before that, you heard some smooth jazz from Japanese artist Sutomu Nakai, and he gave you a cover of Burt Bacharach's Walk On By from the album Starry Night 2022. And before that, the Red Elvises, a surf group from Russia and California also, that I have seen live. They gave you here 200 Flying Girls from I Wanna See You Belly Dance 1998. If they come to your town, please go see the Red Elvises. They put on a great show. And before that, from Hawaii, Taimane with Night Marchers, a new song from a new album, Liula. So, yeah, a lot of new music on the show today. Before that, a very funny singer-songwriter called Scott Mead, and he has written a lot of songs about a very specific topic, and the song I gave you today is one of them. He has written a lot of songs about pumpkins and pumpkin spice. We are coming into that season. Pumpkin Spice Everything is the name of the new single from Mr. Scott Mead. And then before that, from Colombia, the band Balthus with Eternal Flow. That is a new single from that group. And before that, from Russia, Messer Chups with a new recording of their song Electric Zombirella, the single of the same name. And before that, the Revels going back to 1958 with Six Pack from Tequila Now. And I started the whole show off with Blotto, a rock band from the New York, upstate New York. And Too Much Fun, recorded live in September, on, I should say, on September 17th, 1981, the month and the year I was born in. That was from the album Blotto, Live at the Jab. And I meant to play that last week as part of my birthday show. All right then. So, we are caught up on the playlist. I need to get caught up on comments. Looks like I don't have any new comments. Thank you, Joe and Bridget, for being here. It is 5:13 in the PM and time for my next segment. It starts off with some music provided by yours truly. Well, it's cocktail time and mocktail time here on Tiki Nor. I don't shake those drinks up on camera, but it's a good segment for what it's worth. Oh, yeah. So, grab your pens and your pencils, your scrap paper too. And write down that liquid goodness that I will share with you. All right, everybody, sing along now. Oh.

Ah, yes. Tiki North is the show, of course. And Cocktail and Mocktail Time is the segment that you are currently listening to. Thank you for all the hearts, Facebook Live. I appreciate that. Yeah, makes me feel warm and fuzzy inside. Just like dogs. Bridget will appreciate that. A big arf-arf to Pokey. Okay, so the cocktail that I present to you this evening, and if you've never heard this segment before, I read you cocktail recipes and also mocktail recipes. The cocktail that I chose is one that I made myself the other night on my birthday, you know, for my birthday. It is one I have wanted to try for a while, and it comes to us from the golden age of tiki, from the magical mind of Mr. Ernest Raymond Beaumont Gant, a.k.a. Don the Beachcomber. And it is called the Rum Barrel. And, yeah, there's the right screen. The Rum Barrel cocktail. I'm going to combine the cocktail portion of this with another segment I do, because this week I can. All right, here's some more music.

Yes, I'm combining cocktails and mocktails with Tiki Show and Tell because this week's cocktail, the Rum Barrel, has its own specific mug. And thanks to some friends of mine, very good friends, I have a Rum Barrel mug in my possession now. And here it is, Facebook Live. 993 audience, I'm holding up a medium-sized vessel, a ceramic vessel shaped like a barrel that you might see on the bow of a ship, you know, an old-timey pirate ship or a naval vessel of old. Yeah, it is ceramic and it has a shiny tannish glaze on it, and it doesn't have anything written on the bottom. This is, for all intents and purposes, an inexpensive tiki mug, but it is a mug that is special to me nonetheless because it reminds me of the tiki bar that I went to last weekend. And that tiki bar is the Snowbird Tiki Bar in Montreal, Quebec, Canada. Yes, there is a tiki bar across the border from Vermont in Canada, only 2 hours away or thereabouts. And I definitely recommend it if you have an inkling or a hunch to go up to Canada to see how they do tiki. They do tiki very well up there, and at some point I would love to have one of the bartenders on my show to talk about their own connections with tiki, because it was apparent to me that the bartenders up there really loved curating a very special experience. Anyway, enough of my chatter. You're probably wondering, Exotic Ed, what is in the Don the Beachcomber Rum Barrel? Well, I shall tell you. I found this recipe, thank you, or thanks to the Total Tiki app, put out by Mr. Jeff Beachbum Berry, and he is not paying me to name drop there. I have never met him. The Total Tiki app is not a sponsor of Tiki North. All right. So you will find many, many classic and modern recipes on this app, including the Rum Barrel. Here we go. For the Rum Barrel, you will need 1 ounce of freshly squeezed lime juice, 1 ounce of freshly squeezed grapefruit juice, 1 ounce of freshly squeezed orange juice. Always use fresh juices if possible. 1 ounce of unsweetened pineapple juice, 1 ounce of a honey syrup, equal parts honey and water, heated on a stove just until steaming, 1 ounce of light rum, 1 ounce of gold Jamaican rum, 2 ounces of a Demerara rum, 1 teaspoon of falernum, a spiced tiki syrup, or there are alcoholic versions of it out there. 1 teaspoon of allspice dram, also known as pimento liqueur. 6 drops of Pernod or absinthe. And 6 drops also equals an eighth of a teaspoon. And then 6 drops of grenadine. A dash of Angostura bitters. And a cup, that, yeah, 1 cup of crushed ice. All right, so what you do for the rum barrel? Put everything into a blender, saving ice for last. Blend at high speed for no more than 5 seconds. Pour into a ceramic rum barrel mug, or if you don't have one, a tall glass, or another tiki mug. And then add ice cubes to fill. And as for the garnish, the recipe doesn't call for a specific one. But I see in the photo on my picture here I took from the app, it's garnished with a pineapple wedge and plenty of fresh mint, an edible orchid, and a Don the Beachcomber brand swizzle stick.
And then, of course, you serve with a straw. I garnished mine with a lime slice, orange slice, and a cherry. So I went minimal when I made this for myself. But yeah, have fun with the garnish because yeah, the recipe is a monster. There are so many ingredients in the rum barrel, but I can vouch for the recipe. It is really good. If you like spice forward cocktails, yeah, Don the Beachcomber was very fond of spices in his rum rhapsodies. Okay, so that is the cocktail. And now the mocktail. If you do not drink alcohol, or if you're taking it easy for a while, do not fret. I have a non-alcoholic cocktail recipe for you, and it comes to us from the book Mocktails, The Art of Mixology, Flavorful Non-Alcoholic Cocktail Recipes. And I have chosen a recipe that is somewhat similar to the rum barrel. Oh, we have a comment. Love the idea, Bridget says, of having Snowbird Bartender on your show. Yes, I met a total of two of them. They were very nice. So yes, if you are a bartender out there and you love to make tropical cocktails, you are welcome on my show. We can't mix up a drink here in the studio, of course, but yeah, if you are a bartender or a musician, or if you are a tiki enthusiast in general, please come on my show. I am extending the invite to you now. Ed Burke in the Burlington, Vermont Network here on Facebook, or Rum Flute DJ on Instagram. Okay, anyway, the mocktail is somewhat similar to the rum barrel, and it is called the Orange and Lime Fizz, as orange and lime are both main components in the juices of the rum barrel. Okay, so for this fizz, you will need 3 ounces of freshly squeezed chilled orange juice, confectioner's sugar, the juice of half a lime, a few drops of non-alcoholic aromatic bitters, or if you do not have those in a pinch, just regular Angostura will do. Angostura does contain a scant amount of alcohol, just keep that in mind. And then you need 3 to 4.5 ounces of sparkling water or club soda. What you do is you rub the rim of a champagne flute with orange or lime juice and dip the rim into the confectioner's sugar. And then stir the rest of the juices together with the bitters and then pour into the glass. Add sparkling water to taste. And Facebook Live, here is a photo of the orange and lime fizz with its sugar rim. Ooh, ah, yeah. They don't say anything about ice in this recipe, but yeah, if I were making this, I would add ice. Okay, so that is the orange and lime fizz from The Art of Mixology, Mocktails. All right, and that was my live segment. It is 5:25 in the PM, so let's wrap things up here with more music. We heard both Tiki Show and Tell. Exotic Ed just showed up as Tiki Stuff. And you also heard Cocktail Time and Mocktail Time here on Tiki Knoll. I did not shake those drinks up on camera, but it was a good segment, wouldn't you agree? Well, I would. And so, wait until next week's show and grab your pens and your pencils, your scrap paper too. And write down that liquid goodness that I will share with you.
Everybody sing, Ocole Maluna, Ocole Maluna, Ocole Maluna.

And actually, folks, I am forgetting, almost forgetting, no, I didn't forget, I remembered, there we go, that I forgot to show you something for Tiki Show and Tell. Yes. On the same night that my friends bought me this rum barrel mug from the Snowbird Tiki Bar, they also bought me the official menu from the Snowbird Tiki Bar. Ryan, how to pronounce that? Ora Bain? I apologize if I did not pronounce that correctly. Aloha, Ryan. Thank you for being here. Bridget is saying mahalo to me, her favorite song. Yes, so the official menu from the Snowbird Tiki Bar. They actually bought me two copies of this because my friends are bonkers in a good way. So yes, this contains all of the tropical drinks that the Snowbird Bar makes, including the one my friends ordered for me first, right down here, Facebook Live and 993 Audience. I'm pointing to an illustration of a small metal cauldron filled up with a very strong drink attached by a chain to a skull and bamboo poles. This is the legendary Cannibal. Yes. And on the menu here, in French, it says très fort. And in French, that means very strong. The Cannibal is the strongest drink on the Snowbird menu. And that's what my friends bought me first. So you learned a little French there. Thank you for the laughing emojis. Very nice. yes, so this is an unlaminated copy of the menu. My friends also got me a copy that is laminated. All right, so one of these will go up on my wall in my apartment very, very soon. If you go up to the Snowbird Tiki Bar, I can recommend the Mint Condition Cocktail. And there's a little illustration of it right here, Facebook Live. The Mint Condition. I really, really enjoyed that one. So anyway, that's going to do it for me. I have finally finished Tiki Show and Tell. And I've finished my live segment for today. It is 5:30 in the p.m., so I'm going to go back to some more music. Thank you, Ryan and Bridget and Joe. Anybody else? No, those three. Yeah, thank you for being here. Sorry if I didn't get to your comment. Yes, thank you all on Facebook Live. See you next week. And 993 Audience. There we go. Not the Radiator. 993. I will continue shortly with more music. All right. Take care, everybody. Bye-bye. All right. All right. 993. I should be live with only you right now. And what are we going to hear next? I do believe it is time, after I enter in my PIN, for a little... Sorry for the delay, everybody. A little Gorillaz. Not that Gorillaz. Not the band you're probably thinking of. No, the Go-Go-Rillaz with Orang A Tang from the album Buggy Gang Banana Party. And after that, Vermont's own surf band, the Tsunami Bots, with Awareness Single, or Signal, from Man vs. Machine. And then Vincent Bell, who plays the electric sitar, will give you Laura's theme from Dr. Zhivago. I have never seen the movie, but I have heard the theme. It's a memory of mine years ago when I was young, visiting my grandmother, and she had a
little plastic clear box of photos that would spin around, and it would play a music box version of Laura's theme from Dr. Zhivago. I never knew what the tune was, but I always liked it. So you will hear that now on my playlist. I'll keep you updated on our list as we go along. And yeah, here we go. Aloha, everybody.

And aloha, everybody. This is Exotic Ed coming on here again. That song you may have found interesting, given what else I've been playing on the show today. It's something called Shifting Things from an artist called Pumpkin, featuring vocals by Kristen Pixton. And I play that on the show as a tradition this time of year, September and October, as we shift into autumn. I know it's not autumn yet, but we're heading into my favorite season. So if your musical project is called Pumpkin, yeah, it's a sure shot that I'm going to play you on Tiki North, because it's my show, and I can. Before that, I also gave you Laura's theme from Dr. Zhivago from Vincent Bell. Pop Goes the Electric Sitar. Vermont's own The Tsunami Bots with Awareness Signal from Man vs. Machine. And the Go Gorillas with Orangutan from Buggy Gang Banana Party. Ooh, ooh, ooh. Ha, ha, ha. Yeah, and that laughter right there is Engineer Phil. Yep, and DJ Meese, they are in the studio getting ready for their show. Yeah, acting like monkeys. Their show is Queer People Know Things at 6 o'clock. So please tune in for them after my show. We're going to go on now with a surf version of Istanbul Not Constantinople from the Beatniks. 40 years of excellent, what is that? Excellence, yes. And then Vermont's own James Kolchalka Superstar with Skate Arcade from Bump. Aloha.

0: everybody. That was the local group Ninth Wave Surf from Connecticut, I believe. I have met that band. Really great people. Island of the Lost Tiki, Victory at Sunset. And before that, James Kolchalka Superstar with Skate Arcade. So I am going to say goodbye and aloha once more to all of you for this week, and I'll be back next week with who knows what. Hope you will tune in to me and tune in right up next for Queer People Know Things, DJ Meese and Engineer Phil.
1: Hello.
0: Yeah, hello. And
1: aloha.
0: Yeah, I talked to you all about Montreal earlier, so I'm going to end with something French. Je suis fou de toi. Excuse my French if I did not pronounce that correctly. And I looked that up. That means I'm crazy about you. From the Monks. From Madison, je suis fou de toi. I am definitely going to use that French phrase from now on. All right, then. So wishing you all a great weekend out there. And aloha, baby. Here we go.

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And now it's time for Queer People Know Things.

0: Listeners to Queer People Know Things, the show where knowledge meets pride. I'm your host, DJ Mies, and we're diving deep into the vibrant tapestry of LGBTQ+ wisdom. From history to pop culture, activism to art, join us as we celebrate the voices, stories, and insights of our diverse community. 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
1: No! The world!
0: So sit back, turn the volume, and get ready to expand your mind, because here at Queer People Know Things, enlightenment is always in style.
2: Holy smokes, man.
0: Holy smokes, holy guacamole. My God, guys. Can you turn the music itself down?
2: I will try.
0: Okay, thank you.
2: There. How you doing?
0: I'm doing pretty good, man.
2: God, just getting started today was a struggle.
0: Honestly.
2: I love the Tiki show.
0: Yeah, it's a vibe.
2: Aloha Ed is the man.
0: Yeah.
2: But we do have a bit of a transition.
0: Yeah.
2: And it sometimes goes smoother
0: than today.
2: Yeah, no, I try and like just hop on the computer and oh my God. I love Ed. He's great.
0: Ed.
2: Just like, get off my shoulder, man. Let me set up, please.
0: Let me set up.
2: It's all good.
0: Anyways, here we are.
2: Let's dance.
0: Oh my God, guys. Dad, get down off the table. You're going to break your neck.
2: I can't help it.
0: The vibes. The vibes are too powerful.
2: It's so much.
0: They're just too powerful for me.
2: I can't help it. I'm sorry.
0: How you doing, bro?
2: All right, man. You know, it's cool.
0: Fabulous.
2: Yeah. So,
0: I got another grade in my grade book today.
2: Let's hear about it.
0: Okay, so we're
2: gonna... tried sharing this with Sheila. I did.
0: What?
2: I was like, Sheila, you should just hear about, you know, Amelia and the grades.
0: I know, right? Anyways, so in my intro to
2: Look at you. You're doing the robot, by the way.
0: Oh, man. I was such a weird kid.
2: Who's not weird?
0: No, but like weird.
2: Dude, who's not weird?
0: Anyways, so let's look at what I had today for classes. So, intro to gender studies. We actually watched a really good movie today. We watched it's a movie about Gloria Steinem. It was such a good movie. It's called The Glorias. It was so good. We're not done with it yet,
2: amazing.
0: But I think we're gonna finish it next class.
2: Okay.
0: But I have an A+. So. Pretty great, you guys.
2: All right.
0: And then in my English Composition 100 class, I have an A+, and I just got a new assignment. I got my Unit 1, Words 3 and 4, Logo.
2: Floor.
0: Shut up.
2: And floor.

0: right?
1: Yeah, it's a bummer.
0: Are you feeling the vibes, bro? Right? It's fall.
1: Feeling the good vibes.
0: It's meteorological fall.
1: Yeah.
0: It's great.
1: Technically, personally, I don't really feel the fall vibes until like late September. Or at least until the temperature and the leaves start changing.
0: Dude, the leaves are changing.
1: Well, it was 75 degrees today. I was broiling alive. Imagine you're already broiling in your classroom, and then they call you down to go do like school pictures, and you're crammed into like the gym with like 100 other kids with like same letter of your last name. Like they call the kids down by like last name.
0: And Peterson is right smack dab in the middle, man.
1: Right in the middle. So like, and plus the photographer was really mean.
0: What did they say? Oh, he
1: was so mean. So it was like, he was like, come here, come sit down. Sit on the stool.
0: Look to the left. Look happy.
1: Put your feet on the tape line.
0: Look happy.
1: And then he was like, do this with your hair. Fix your hair.
0: Fix your hair.
1: I'm like, okay.
0: Smile.
1: Well, the only way I've discovered that the best way to get an actual smile in a picture is think of something really funny.
0: Like somebody farting or something?
1: No. What I thought of was the time in middle school when I ran into a door and wasn't paying attention on the way out of an all-school meeting and all my friends laughed at me. So
0: That's
1: it was
0: amazing.
1: Like, you know how in like big buildings there's like two big doors and there's that like metal thing right in between the doors?
0: Yes.
1: We're walking out of like the gym in middle school after like an all school meeting, and like I was like turned my head to the side, I wasn't paying attention, and I walked
0: smush.
1: Like, face first, like forehead right into like the
0: That's
1: metal
0: great.
1: Door.
0: I love that.
1: And all my friends like thought it was the funniest thing ever.
0: I'm not laughing at you. Yes, I am.
1: Yeah. I was gonna say, like, what
0: I'm laughing at you 100%.
1: Yeah.
0: It's That's like one of those where, like, am I laughing at you or with you?
1: Well, I mean, I'm not.
0: I'm laughing at you.
1: Yeah. So.
0: That's amazing.
1: I'm excited for school tomorrow. Tomorrow's my, like, super easy day where I have, like, a free block, an English class where we don't do much.
0: Right.
1: Lunch, a supported study block where I don't have to do anything because I usually have no work. And so I do the, like, community classroom puzzle. And then I have math class, which I'm really good at math class. And my teacher, I think she's going to be back from her friend's wedding tomorrow. And
0: for
1: the first half of the week, though, we had a really amazing sub. And she's great. She used to be a math teacher. And then today I got, we had another sub come in.
0: Okay.
1: And I can't remember her name, but one thing I do remember is that I had her as a math sub last year for a few days. And she cannot remember my name.
0: She calls you like Mary, right?
1: No, she was convinced that and still is convinced that my name is Emmy.
0: Hey, Emmy.
1: So that is what she called me.
0: Okay, it's no longer DJ Mies. It's Emmy.
1: Please never call me that.
0: That's amazing.
1: And then I was like talking to one of the librarians about it, and she was like, oh, so she's like calling you Amelia? And I was like, no, not even close. She was like, What?
0: By the way, Burlington Pride. Be who you are.
1: Fire Pride.
0: So, allies included, folks, which
1: Snaps.
0: Would be me.
1: Snaps all around, everybody.
0: The annual Pride Vermont Parade and Festival in downtown Burlington takes place on Sunday, September 13th. 2026. The parade starts at high noon and begins on South Winooski Avenue, makes its way up Church and Pearl Street, then heads down towards Battery. A little different. Last year we started on St. Paul and then down Main Street. And then it goes to the waterfront. The festival is from 1 to 4 p.m. Follows immediately at Battery Park. Battery Park? Funny. Usually a waterfront, but okay, Battery Park, with local vendors, performers, and community groups. There will be a closing celebration at 4 p.m., and we'll be there. And if you look up Burlington Pride 2026...
1: we'll probably be there.
0: Oh, yeah. And if you look up 7 days, you will find a...

0: picture of us. That's right.
1: I hate the picture.
0: Dude, that picture's so good.
1: No, it's not. You think it's good because you're my dad. I look so terrible in that photo. What? I do not want to be in a photo where my mouth is half open and I'm like...
0: Dude, you look awesome.
1: I don't.
0: Are you kidding?
1: I hate full body pictures of me. I just look so weird.
0: Dude, you do not look weird. No. I look weird. I'm looking down at the ground like, I hope I don't fall because I'm old. Sheila looks awesome. Sheila looks like she's my bodyguard.
1: I look horrendous.
0: Sheila looks like she's my bodyguard. You look great.
1: And those, oh my God, I remember those boots. I hated those boots.
0: You still have them.
1: I get rid of them.
0: Really? Those
1: I
0: orange
1: boots? I hated
0: them.
1: Really? Orange? Orange is like my worst color.
0: Wow. Well, either way. If you look up 7 Days BT,
1: don't,
0: and the Magnificent Seven, the must-see, must-do events in and around Vermont from September 9th to the 16th, you'll see the big fat picture of us. And can we agree that Fiona looks totally awesome?
1: Yeah, Fiona's like the best-looking one in that picture, man.
0: She looks cool, right?
1: Yeah.
0: Yeah, exactly. Yeah, that's what I'm saying, man. What the heck are you talking about,
1: but
0: dude?
1: Fiona, she's a dog. She's always going to take, like, the vibes.
0: I mean,
1: suppose. She is a Pomeranian husky in a rainbow tutu.
0: So, yeah, good point. So, we're going to talk about movies.
1: Yes, we are.
0: Which is great.
1: I was manifesting the other day. I was looking at my letterbox, and I was like, you know what? I need to manifest.
0: Your letterbox?
1: Yeah. Have you ever heard of Letterbox? It's great. It's like everyone has their own little account and they, I have
0: no
1: my
0: idea
1: own.
0: No idea what you're talking about.
1: So it's like this app where everyone has their little own account and they put in their favorite movies and they like leave ratings, like how many stars they want or like, you know. Whatever.
0: Okay. For example. Give me an example.
1: So, let's see. Which one? I have The Dark Crystal in here. And I, like, had a little rating with it. 5 stars, best movie. Really, really, like, really well written. I love this movie. And so I just kind of did, like, a little thing about that. And, you know.
0: Okay. What else?
1: What do you mean, what else?
0: Is that the only movie that's on there?
1: No, I have a lot of movies. I have... Oh, my God. Have you ever seen Steven Universe? It's, like, the best show ever. So, I have the movie version of that. And then I have Remarkably Bright Creatures. Great movie. Bridge to Terabithia.
0: Oh, my
1: God.
0: That
1: made me
0: sob. You and Sheila were stuck in a tent while I was running. So, I did an event 2 weekends ago. Where for 24 hours I ran a 5K every 2.5 hours, and Sheila and Amelia were in a tent and they left because people on the bike path are
1: psycho. Like, we're
0: horrible.
1: Just laying there and we heard this like a blood curdling scream and I just like sat up and I was like, what?
0: We're leaving.
1: Was that? We're leaving.
0: For sure.
1: Anyways.
0: But you guys watched Bridge to Terabithia.
1: Oh my God.
0: Which, no spoilers here, but you will cry if you watch the movie.
1: Sob.
0: Ugly cry.
1: It was so embarrassing because there were these people sitting in camp chairs right next to their tent outside of our tent.
0: Amazing.
1: And I just come out and I go to get tissues and I'm like... and these people are like looking at me and I'm like stumbling around in the
0: dark.
1: I'm like stumbling in the dark.
0: Right, right.
1: Okay, anyways, the rest of the movies I have The Perks of Being a Wallflower.
0: Okay.
1: Oh my God, such a good movie.
0: Never Ending Story.
1: Made me cry.
0: Never Ending Story.
1: I have that somewhere. I think it's like in my favorites.
0: I feel like Back to the Future should make the list.
1: I haven't done very many. The Green Book.
0: Oh, yeah.
1: When you watch that when you're in Minnesota. Oh,
0: another
1: so
0: ugly
1: good.
0: Cry.
1: So good. Labyrinth. The Breakfast Club.
0: Ooh, good choice.
1: The Dark Crystal.
0: Yeah.
1: Lee Cronin's The Mummy.
0: Oh, God.
1: That was
0: Yikes.
1: A gruesome movie.
0: Oh, my God.
1: But 5 stars.
0: Oh, my God. The Grandmother.
1: 5 stars.
0: Can I just say The Grandmother?
1: Oh, my God. That was,
0: Yuck.
1: Like, horrifying. Anyways, Then I have...
0: I don't know if that movie's a classic, but yuck.
1: It's good. Have you ever... There's this documentary I watched called The Crash. I really enjoyed watching that. It was really good.
0: Yeah.
1: And then Michael. The Michael movie. Michael Jackson movie.
0: Oh, yeah.
1: So good. So good.
0: No Star Wars movies?
1: Star Wars isn't very good.
0: That's okay.
1: I like the original, like, first two movies, but, like, the rest of them are just kind of, like...
0: Crap.
1: Yeah.
0: Yeah, it's a lot.
1: Yeah.
0: The latest movie, The Mandalorian and Grogu...
1: Good
0: movie.
1: I would watch to see Grogu and Grogu only.
0: It's good. It's good. Definitely. All right. So let's talk about movies.
1: Okay. Hang on, I gotta manifest real quick. Remember, take a deep breath.
0: Sorry, what?
1: What was that?
0: I don't know.
1: That was weird. Okay.
0: I mean, I'm weird. So, you know.
1: Anyways, welcome back, everybody. If you're just tuning into 99.3 FM WBTVLP, you are listening to Queer People Know Things.
0: Hello.
1: We are pushing deep into our marathon breakdown of the cinema viewing process, moving past basic plot summaries to examine the technical and psychological foundations that make movie watching such a profound cultural experience.
0: Hello, who are you?
1: Oh, I'm DJ Mies. I'm the host, and sitting across me is my co-host and padre.
0: Hello.
1: Engineer Phil.
0: This is my life.
1: This is your life. Dad, we spend so much time talking about what happens on screen visually, but people constantly underestimate the sheer power of sound. Subtitles become almost
0: ubiquitous.
1: That's a big word for Elmo.
0: Yeah, I know, right?
1: That's a big word for Elmo.
0: You like that?
1: How do you pronounce that again?
0: In modern homes.
1: Okay, in modern homes. Largely because living room audio is compressed through tiny, flat, built-in television speakers.
0: I totally agree.
1: People think they can't hear dialogue because actors are whispering, but the real issue is that the audio mix has nowhere to breathe. When you look at film history, sound design isn't just a utility for delivering dialogue. It constitutes half of the emotional narrative.
0: So from what I've heard, the latest movie, Odyssey, right, that just came out, is like this massive audio experience. What's going on? You want your audio off.
1: So I can drink my water and no one can hear me. I'm thirsty.
2: It's off. Oh.
0: There, now it's off. But I just snorted. So yeah, it's like the Odyssey movie. Audio is literally physical energy. It's mechanical waves propagating kind of through the air. And, you know, it's how you know, when you flatten that dynamic, audio mix down to these teeny internal television speakers or cheap phone audio, you're effectively stripping away half the story's emotional engineering.
1: Okay, I'm back.
0: Hi. There you go. Hi.
1: I think drinking water into the mic is probably going to make people, like, want to log off. Like, I think...
0: Hopefully no one's listening right now.
1: Yeah.
0: By the way, this weekend is
1: Art Hop.
0: So come on down to the Media Factory tomorrow night. They're getting all prepped. It's great.
1: Oh, no.
0: Should we take a break?
1: Sure.
0: You know, listen to a song?
1: Yeah.
0: Okay. Let's do that. Let's
1: We're introducing Dad to Conan Gray today.
0: Yeah, I don't know who Conan Gray is. Is that like
1: peak music, man?
0: Conan, like Crom.
1: No, not Crom. No,
0: Crom.
1: That was a great movie, though.
0: That was a great movie.
1: Crom.
0: I do not pray to you. Yes. I gotta find that.
1: Oh my god. That.
0: So Amelia and I last weekend, we had a massive discussion around what.
1: Well,
0: I was like, we should watch The Terminator.
1: And
0: you were like, nah, dude.
1: Yeah, I was like, nah. And then you were like, oh, yeah, yeah.
0: What? What did I, what is that?
1: You were like, boo, well, what are we going to watch then? And I was like, I don't know, you decide. And you were like, fine, we're going to watch Conan the Barbarian. And I was like, okay, open mind, I trust you.
0: Here he is.
1: Crom.
0: Crom.
1: Crom. This movie's really funny, actually.
0: It's great, right?
1: It's really funny.
0: Oh, wait, wait.
3: Crom.
1: Crom.
3: I've never prayed to you before.
1: Crom.
0: Never prayed to you before.
3: I have no tongue for
0: I
3: it.
0: Have no tongue for it. Who
3: no
0: knows of us
3: will remember. Remember if
0: we're a good man or we're bad.
3: Why we fought, or why we died. No.
0: Two oh stood God. Against
1: this,
0: many.
1: This guy's hilarious.
3: Two stood against many. That's what's important. Our Lord pleases you, Crom. So grant me one request.
0: Grant me revenge.
3: Grant me revenge.
0: Okay.
3: And if you do not listen, then to hell with you.
0: Okay.
1: And then this crazy, like, battle ensues, and you can, like, absolutely tell that everything's fake, but, like, still, it's a great thing to watch.
0: No, it's great, man. It's Arnold Schwarzenegger, dude.
1: Yeah. Get to the chopper.
0: Get to the chopper. Grace would be upset. She'd be like, what are they doing to those horses?
1: No, they're hanging horses.
0: All right, let's listen to a little
1: this.
0: Conan Gray. Different than Conan the Barbarian.

0: Fabulous, right?
1: That's good.
0: Right?
1: Yeah. That's great.
0: What happened to the...
1: It doesn't matter.
0: What's...
1: I had to read through the whole thing.
0: Why?
1: So, what I want to talk about, dude, is, like, the process of when I pick out a movie.
0: Okay.
1: What happens? Every single time.
0: Not every single time.
1: But...
0: Most of the time.
1: Yeah.
0: Everyone doubts the movie choice, and then we all sit down to watch it as a family, and in the
1: end...
0: What
1: do you mean, everyone doubts? What does that mean?
0: Me and Grace, everyone's like, oh, but it sounds so terrible.
1: Okay.
0: And then we sit down and watch the movie, and we're like, man, that was a good movie. That was a good movie.
1: Okay. Like what?
0: I'm trying to think. No, we watch a lot of movies, man.
1: So, like what? Give me an example. The Neverending Story.
0: I didn't doubt you on that.
1: Okay.
0: Grace did. Okay? That was completely different, and I enjoyed the movie, and I watch it on repeat now, and I actually have the DVD that the school is giving away, so now I rewatch it at home at mom's on the TV, like, almost every day.
1: Okay. So, give me a rundown, though. Start from the beginning. Set the scene. What's happening? What's going on?
0: In the movie or, like, when you presented it?
1: When I present it.
0: Okay, so, I can't remember where we were, but Dad's like, we're doing an outdoor movie night, everyone. Get your chairs. I'm setting up the screen outside, and we're going to watch a movie. And so, Grace is like, oh, what movie are we going to watch? And Dad's like, it's a surprise. I'll tell you when we get out there. And so we get out there, everyone's situated, everyone's got their snacks, everyone's, like, comfortable, and some blankets. And Grace goes, what are we watching? And Dad goes, we're watching Neverending Story. And I'm like, you know what, man? That sounds pretty good to me. And Grace is like, no, that sounds like it sucks. And I was like, no, I'm willing to watch the movie. And so, you know, eventually we had to move inside because the screen wasn't working. But we... keep watching the movie, and then Grace gets really upset during one of the scenes.
1: Right? Yeah.
0: I think most people who have seen this movie and are, you know, adults probably remember what happened to Atreyu's horse.
1: Oh my god. Yeah, it's
0: Artax.
1: I would not say this is not a what's the term I'm looking for? We're not ruining the movie.
0: Yeah. Yeah, we're not. Anyways, so Grace gets really upset about it. And personally, I wasn't fazed. I honestly didn't really care. Because the way he was screaming at the horse was kind of making me laugh. Artax! Please!
1: Please!
0: And the fake tears were really, really cracking me up a little.
1: Yeah, for sure.
0: Because it's like, what? And then, so... Grace and Sheila fall asleep.
1: Yep.
0: You're kind of dozing a little.
1: Yep.
0: And I watched the rest of the movie, and I was like, this is amazing. And I will just say that the background music in some of the scenes in the movie, I was just like, I love this movie. So much.
1: What's your favorite part?
0: My favorite part is when all the scenes that include Falcor.
1: Oh, yes.
0: Love him dearly. He is the best character.
1: Oh, yeah, by a long shot.
0: So. Honestly, I will just say Bastion was kind of annoying.
1: Well, you read the book, though, too, right?
0: I read the book. Things that I will point out about the book, not much is different, except there's more in the book than there was in the movie. And... Atreyu was green.
1: What?
0: Yeah.
1: What?
0: Yeah.
1: What?
0: Oh, and Bastion was, like, bullied for one reason and one reason only. Being an overweight kid.
1: Oh, here you go.
0: Oh, I love this movie.
1: Here it is.
0: This movie's such a vibe.
1: Straight from the Neverending Story.
0: Neverending Story.
1: Falcor is flying.
0: Hurry, Falcor! The nothing's everywhere!
2: We'll reach the boundaries of Fantasia.
3: Do you know when they are?
2: I have no idea.
1: Falcor!
3: Then how do we find a human child?
2: With luck.
3: Faster, Falcor! Faster! We have to hurry!
2: All right, hang on tight!

0: Such a good movie, man.
1: So, how come you believe me with this movie? Yes!
2: Yeah!
0: Well, because I've heard a lot of good things about it.
1: Okay.
0: Okay, anyways, I was talking about the book. Turn it down. Also, I do have to just point something out. Every time I see extremely dark clouds, I always make the joke that it's the nothing. And I think people are kind of getting sick of it because Alex doesn't know what I'm talking about, even though he's watched the movie with me. I'm like, Alex, look, it's the nothing. And he's like, what are you talking about? I'm like, the nothing. Watch this movie with me. Also,
1: he hated it.
0: But yeah, anyways, as I was saying, Atreyu was green. Bastion somehow ends up in Fantasia. And he tries to kill Atreyu. Like, stabs him.
1: Okay.
0: But Falcor saves him, so. It's a little different than the movie. I think there's a second movie.
1: Yeah, it's trash.
0: But yeah, after reading that book, I'm like, Bastion sucks.
1: Yeah, pretty much.
0: He sucks.
1: Yeah. Yeah, Bastion. Yeah, he's a Bastion.
0: Anyways, great movie. Great movie.
1: So what movie have you been forced to watch that I've picked where you're like, oh, this sucks, and I totally think this sucks?
0: I can't remember.
1: Nope, nothing.
0: I'm thinking.
1: Zero.
0: I'm
1: zip,
0: thinking, because for
1: zilch.
0: Some reason, all the movies that we have watched in the past as a family have just literally exited my brain.
1: Yep.
0: Uno momento, please.
1: Back to the Future? You fought that one. You were like, I don't want to.
0: I liked.
2: Future, it's stupid.
0: I liked the first one. But, like, as the movies went on, they kind of sucked. But.
1: Yeah, that's true. That's okay.
0: Star Wars.
1: That's okay.
0: I pretended to like it for you. I tried. Really hard. Really hard.
1: There's a couple of good ones in there.
0: Batman. Can't stand Batman.
1: It's okay.
0: I don't like superhero movies.
1: Yeah.
0: I like the concept of the Spider-Man movies. Those seem pretty cool. Like, I like the OG Spider-Man movies because those are actually, like, interesting with good plot.
1: You're talking about Tobey Maguire, right?
0: Yes.
1: Yes.
0: The Tom Holland ones are okay.
1: Yeah, it's all right.
0: Andrew Garfield, pretty good.
1: It's the same thing
0: Spider-Man,
1: over and over again.
0: Spider-Man's kind of a vibe. But the other ones, I find them kind of boring.
1: I feel you.
0: You know.
1: Agreed. Okay. What's the number one movie that we've watched where you've been like, holy smokes, classic?
0: I gotta think.
1: Kind of got into horror movies.
0: Yeah. Psycho was pretty good.
1: Yeah, dude.
0: We watch Harry Potter every year when it gets to, like, the fall seasons.
1: Oh, yeah. It's coming up.
0: Yeah. We gotta get back into Harry Potter, too.
1: Get back in the groove.
0: Halloween. The newer Halloween movies.
1: We haven't seen the original, though.
0: But those were pretty good. And I will just say it was really funny because the first time we watched it, I had a friend over. And she kept being like, oh, I love horror movies. She ended up being, like, scared out of her mind, and she heard a noise from the neighbors next door and scaled the entire backyard
1: what?
0: Fence with her phone flashlight.
1: Who was that?
0: You know, I remember Laura came over that one time. Do you remember that?
1: I don't remember her
0: being
1: that afraid.
0: No, she scaled the entire back fence with her phone.
1: Wow.
0: And it was just Fiona back there chasing squirrels.
1: That's amazing.
0: It was so funny. I was like, are you okay? She's like, I'm fine.
1: Do you remember when we slept in the backyard like a year ago?
0: I do. And Fiona woke us up at 3.
1: We watched Wreck-It Ralph.
0: Yeah.
1: And then at like 3 o'clock in the morning,
0: Fiona woke up, started going crazy, and there was like a raccoon in the backyard, and Fiona like flipped out and like chased it away.
1: Yeah.
0: She was like, oh,
1: totally.
0: And we're like, Fiona.
1: No, yeah. She went chasing after a raccoon. Exactly.
0: Yeah. Also, in the morning, it was, like, so cold. I probably should have had another blanket, but... No matter how many times you guys were like, Amelia, you probably need another blanket. I'm like, no. I'm fine.
1: No.
0: No.
1: I'm not gonna take one.
0: I'm not. I don't care if I get frostbite.
1: It was a lot of fun, though. Would you like to listen to another song?
0: I would love to.
1: How about some
0: David Bowie?
1: Yeah, a little David Bowie.
0: This is from Perks of Being a Wallflower.
1: Oh yeah. I think I can be a hero.
0: Yeah.

0: And we're back.
1: I feel like a hero. By the way, from the Media Factory in South End of Burlington, Vermont.
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1: And what are we?
0: And this is Queer People Know Things, and I'm your host, DJ Mies, and sitting across from me is my co-host and padre engineer, Phil.
1: Hello. This is my life.
0: Is your life? You want that voice crack? Hello.
1: Hello. This is my life. So school.
0: School.
1: What's going on, man?
0: Pretty good. It's vibing.
1: Kind of killing it, right?
0: Yeah.
1: How do you feel?
0: I feel great, man.
1: Yeah?
0: Yeah.
1: Tell me about it.
0: What do you want to hear?
1: What do I want to hear? I want to hear all about
0: today. Today I wrote a paragraph essay kind of thing in class, and I turned it in. And then we watched a movie in gender studies, and that was really fun. And I did a lab in chemistry where we had to read the same passage but in two different fonts. We would do it three times and take a break in between each one. And then we would make like a little like graph on Google Sheets, and we would like measure out like the average and blah blah blah and so on. And then I went to math class and I got all my work done and
1: did extra credit.
0: Well, I didn't get any extra credit today. I would have done it if they gave it to me. I finished my work early, so she's like, go ahead, go to the library. And me and my friend walked to the bus a few minutes early before school ended. So
1: what part of growing up scares you the most? And what part excites you the most?
0: I don't want to leave.
1: What?
0: The house.
1: Okay.
0: I don't want to go. I don't want to be an adult. I don't want a job.
1: Responsibilities.
0: I don't want to talk to people. That's a lot of work, you guys.
1: Talking to people?
0: God, it's so much work.
1: Okay.
0: Like, there are sometimes during the show where I, like, during the break, I'll just, like, space out. And I'll just be like, what? And then I'm just like, this is really fun. But, like, at the same time, I don't want to talk to anybody.
1: Okay. Ironic?
0: Yeah.
1: Yeah, how do you feel about doing Pride Parade?
0: I do want to go, but I also don't want to go because it's like there's a lot of people there and I don't really want to walk in the parade. Like, I want to go to the event itself. I don't want people to look at me. I don't like getting looked at. That is really scary. That's like literally one of my biggest fears. I hate getting stared at.
1: Like, yeah, but you're so cute.
0: Eye contact and like getting stared at is like two of the worst things in the world for me. It's so funny, stressful.
1: Because you know what? It's like my favorite.
0: Well, when I make eye contact, people are always like, would you always make eye contact with me? No, I don't. I'm looking at your forehead. Makes it seem like I'm making eye contact with you.
1: Are you looking at me?
0: No, I'm looking at your wrinkles on your forehead.
1: No, you're not. Come on.
0: I am.
1: Really?
0: Yes.
1: You can't look at my eyes. Look at my eyes.
0: It's uncomfortable. What are you doing?
1: I'm hypnotizing you.
0: No, you're not.
1: All right, so what's the part that excites you the most?
0: I get to do new things. I get to learn new things.
1: Okay.
0: I'm going to get like 40 cats.
1: What?
0: Live my life in the forest.
1: Oh my God.
0: I'll be the next like witch from Hansel and Gretel or something. Candy house in the woods. Wow. With like 40 cats.
1: Holy smokes.
0: I don't know.
1: Let's switch gears a little bit.
0: Sorry. I want to do something with like archaeology or like zoology in college.
1: Okay.
0: Zoology will probably be a minor. Like a minor in college. So.
1: Zoology?
0: Yeah. Zoology is really cool, man.
1: Why?
0: I like animals.
1: Yeah, no, cool. But, like, why zoology?
0: Because animals are important.
1: People are animals.
0: Well, the animals that live in the forest are smarter than people, and they matter a lot more to me personally.
1: Okay.
0: Because if we lose one animal, then we're gonna slowly lose the rest. Because
1: This is so depressing.
0: Sorry. Every single thing. I hope everyone understands that practically every single thing in this universe is connected. Everything. The animals need a certain thing. If a predator is eating prey, that prey needs grass and whatever. And if the animals don't get eaten by the predators, then everything needs to be balanced with something else.
1: Okay.
0: Yeah.
1: How do we do that?
0: Make good choices.
1: Okay.
0: Don't do things that would hurt, the universe. If you're using Google, don't use the Google AI. Actually use a website on Google. Or use an app that doesn't use AI like Google does.
1: Oh my god. How about you talk about your friends?
0: Sorry, anyways.
1: So, friendships and friendship evolution.
0: I have...
1: So, thinking about inner circles, how do you distinguish between a school friend, right, you only talk to in class, and a real friend who actually knows you? How do you navigate outgrowing a friendship that used to be easy? School? I'm thinking of one friend in particular.
0: Oh, yeah. We're done with her.
1: See ya.
0: School friends, classroom friends, we just, chit-chat a little bit, and then we just kind of both do our own things. We already have our own friends. And I have three inner circle friends who I hang out with a lot. No, four. Four. Four.
1: Okay.
0: Yeah.
1: That's good.
0: So, yeah, I have my best friend, Alex.
1: Yeah.
0: I have my best friend, Reagan. She was on the show.
1: Yeah.
0: I have my really, really
1: love to have Alex on the show.
0: Oh, God, I'm trying to convince him. He keeps saying, come on, Alex. No, no, no. I have a really close friend, Savannah, who's close friends with me and Alex. And then I have my really awesome best friend, Dean.
1: Yeah, Dean.
0: Miss Dean. He goes to Burlington now.
1: That's okay.
0: I miss him. Come back.
1: We should see if Dean wants to go to Pride.
0: Well, he's busy this weekend.
1: What about Art Hop?
0: Like I said, he's busy this weekend.
1: Busy. Got it.
0: He's hanging out with his boyfriend, and he also has this interesting hobby of, I want to say, refurbishing Furbies.
1: What?
0: He gets Furbies off of...
1: What? That's a thing?
0: He gets Furbies off of eBay that are, kind of run down, and he'll, fix them up, and then he'll name them. His newest one is named Tim Curry, actually.
1: I'm laughing at that, and it's probably, a cottage industry.
0: It's really cool. Yeah, his newest one he named Tim Curry.
1: So. Wow. Okay. Okay. That's amazing.
0: Yeah.
1: Should we play one last song before we wrap this show up?
0: Faux show, bro. All
1: right, dude. It's not a long one. Another Owen Gray song.
0: Conan Gray.
1: Owen Gray?
0: Conan. Shut up. This is the whole thing that happened when we were talking about Love.
1: Love?
0: Laffy.
2: That wasn't Laffy. Funny, but she laughed so hard she almost cried. They're counting months they've been together, almost 40.

0: such a good song.
1: Wow.
0: I love Conan Gray.
1: Kind of
0: so
1: powerful.
0: Much.
1: I don't really know what to say.
0: Right? Ugh. Fabulous.
1: What the heck? I feel
0: he has other good songs.
1: That's crazy. So, wow. Owen Gray is amazing.
0: Conan Gray. God, he's rage baiting me.
1: I am. That's right. So
0: rage baiting.
1: Quick question for you.
0: What?
1: Honestly, the change in academics is astonishing. It really is. I'm not shocked.
0: It's the ADD.
1: Yeah, I think that's a big part of it, but I also think
0: no, it's like the whole part of it.
1: It's also that you care. Because there's plenty of kids you go to school with that have ADD.
0: No.
1: They don't take medication. They don't get help. But I do think you care.
0: I only care because I have the energy to do it now that I've, like, figured out, like, the ADD.
1: Well, let me ask you a question.
0: Without my new, like, ADD meds, I would just be like,
1: for sure,
0: fast asleep right now.
1: Believe me, I understand.
0: Trust me.
1: Well, let's talk about, because academics is a system versus learning. How much of getting good grades in high school comes down to actual learning versus just figuring out how to game the system? Like, what's the most useless thing you've been forced to memorize this year? But, like, so what is it, like, you're figuring out the teacher versus actual learning?
0: Really, nothing is useless this year. My teachers are using everything that they are presenting to us to help give us assignments and learn those things. And also, people are putting way too much thought into doing school. Like, honestly, for some people, maybe school is pretty hard, but, like, if you just, like, stop overthinking and literally just, like,
1: just
0: look at
1: what
0: you're doing... It's like literally, I was overthinking it way too much. Like literally,
1: it's
0: you're
1: right
0: just like, you're just like doing things. You're just doing like a couple things for like an hour and you listen to the teachers talk.
1: Then you're good to go.
0: And then like they're like, hey, do this later. And you're just like, okay, I can do that.
1: And then you do it.
0: And then you do it.
1: And you get good grades.
0: And then you like find a class that's like actually kind of fun.
1: Like what?
0: Or a portion of your day that's like kind of fun. Like for me, it's like either math class because I know how to do it, or science class because like it's science. Science is cool.
1: Yeah.
0: We turned pennies gold.
1: Right?
0: That's so cool.
1: I have a book for you at home that I think you would like.
0: I'm already reading a book right now, but...
1: No, it's,
0: sure.
1: It's not really a book to read. It's more like a book to skim.
0: Okay, well...
1: I am actually reading
0: a book right now, though.
1: NASA's shuttle program.
0: I actually just finished a book this afternoon, actually, during math class.
1: Cool.
0: I finished all my work. I'm reading What the Woods Took.
1: I gotta tell you, man, you know what? I'm proud of you.
0: Thank you.
1: You're doing great.
0: Oh, also, I think you'll appreciate this. I got a bookmark from the library.
1: Oh, let me see.
0: It's Dr. Seuss.
1: Oh, the places you'll go.
0: The places you'll go.
1: That's right. That's right.
0: But yeah, I'm reading What the Woods Took. I just, the last book I read is by this author. She's like a LGBTQ horror mystery author.
1: What's it about?
0: I haven't started this book yet, but the last book I read was about this, like, lesbian girl who had two gay dads who are ghost hunters.
1: What?
0: Yeah.
1: That's kind of amazing.
0: Yeah.
1: Okay. So, this is a great show.
0: Yeah, this is Queer People Know Things, you guys, and,
1: we're in the Media Factory in the south end of Burlington, Vermont.
0: 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And this was Queer People Know Things. I'm your host, DJ Mies. Sitting across me is my co-host and padre engineer,
1: hello,
0: Boo.
1: And this is my life. And we're in the Media Factory,
0: and
1: which is great.
0: Yeah. And we will see you next week.
1: We will see you next week. And there's a bunch of cool stuff going on this weekend. Art Hop. So get in the mix. Come on down to the Media Factory and check it out. Love you, Boo.
0: Bye.
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5: 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I'm Dan Castrogano. 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Santana, welcome to the podcast.
6: Thank you so much. So happy to be here.
5: Thanks for joining. Today we'll be talking about sun safety, sun health, both for ourselves and for our children. I know my partner and I do our best to put sunscreen on our five-year-old son every day, and we try to have him wear his sun shirt and his sun hat. And then I know we are also trying to protect ourselves as adults, so I'm excited to learn more and to chat more today. So Santana, can you tell us more about yourself and why you chose to pursue dermatology?
6: Yeah, so I'm Santana Van Dyke. I grew up in Virginia. I actually did medical school at the University of Virginia and came up to Vermont for my dermatology residency. And I really liked a little bit of everything in medical school. I think that dermatology appealed to me primarily because I had dealt with some skin issues as a kid. So I actually had chronic hives that were undiagnosed for a really long time. And so I think from an early age, I saw how much your skin can impact other people's perception of you. Because I can remember as a kid, people pulling their kids out of the public pool because they thought I had some contagious rash. It turns out I was just allergic to grass that was outside the pool. And I think, looking back, I'm like, I really do think that impacted me more than I thought. And so doing my rotations in medical school and seeing how bothered patients were by their skin appearance or skin symptoms that they were dealing with really made me realize how important dermatology can be for people. And we really intersect with all other specialties of medicine too. So it keeps it really diverse and interesting. And I feel like I get to make a big impact and get to do a lot of educational stuff as well. So,
5: yeah. Well, thanks for sharing that. Yeah. That sounds like a tough core memory of being in the pool and trying to educate yourself and educate others.
6: Absolutely.
5: Cool. And just want to share with the listeners a little bit of my history too. So my maternal grandfather died at 66. He had melanoma and then spread to the rest of his body. And that was really tough for me. I was 14 when he died. And so I do have a family history of skin cancer. And then recently I've started going to the dermatologist on an annual basis and did have one mole removed a couple of years ago. And I'm just trying to take care of myself and also understand the privilege of being able to pay for those services and access those services. And so I'm also pretty aware of my own skin health and then my son's skin health too.
6: Yeah. And starting healthy habits for him early is so, so important too.
5: Yeah. So for this episode, I reached out to the Dad Guild community, and tons of dads and mask-identifying caregivers submitted a lot of questions and topics for us to explore. So we'll get to those in a moment. But before we get to those specific questions, Santana, can you tell us general advice if people don't know anything? How do we take care of our kids and protect them from the sun?
6: Yeah, so we usually recommend starting actual sunscreen use, like applying sunscreen after 6 months of age, just because under 6 months, the skin is still developing. Infants are still building up that skin barrier. So in those first 6 months, really relying on reducing sun exposure as much as possible, utilizing shade, utilizing sun protective clothing, hats, as you mentioned earlier, is so great. And then after 6 months, we generally recommend mineral sunscreen with SPF 30 or higher. And so there's a lot of information out there about chemical versus mineral sunscreen. And the reason we say mineral for kiddos especially is because they have less chemicals and potential toxins in there. So
5: gotcha. Okay. Wait till 6 months, basically.
6: Yeah.
5: Recommending mineral sunscreen.
6: Yes.
5: Okay.
6: Which, and mineral would mean zinc oxide or titanium dioxide are the ingredients in those.
5: Gotcha. Okay. And that definitely came up in the Dad Guild questions too. So we'll talk more about that. Cool. So let's go to those questions. This one's actually from me. And we talked about this a little bit before we started recording, but I sometimes feel weak or like a dork or like nerdy or not masculine, like wearing a sun hoodie or applying sunscreen around other people. You know, wearing a really wide brimmed hat versus like a tough guy baseball cap.
6: Yeah, yeah.
5: Or seeing like people who are tan or burned, or like what that means for different types of jobs and masculinity. So I guess I just wanted to bring that up for our listeners to hear that. And then also question for you, does that come up in your work, or even do you see higher rates, or do we see higher rates of skin cancer or skin damage to men compared to women?
6: Yeah, so that's an excellent question, and this does come up a lot. You know, I work with a lot of patients who have jobs that are outdoors, and you know, they're like, oh, the guys would make fun of me if I'm putting on sunscreen or I'm wearing a big sun hat. So it comes up a lot, and certainly there are certain occupations that I think men are oftentimes more attracted to than women for a variety of reasons, and so those more outdoorsy jobs.

0: that we can shift that mindset a little bit.
1: Yeah. Well, thanks for shifting culture one comment at a time. And yeah, I was thinking about even our society's view of, I was thinking of the TV show Jersey Shore, actually.
0: Yeah.
1: And then how, you know, hundreds of years ago, it was in style to be as pale as possible in Europe because it showed that you didn't have to work in the fields. And like, what attractiveness or what, you know, what that kind of feels like in our culture.
0: Yeah. And even amongst, well, when I was a teenager, so I grew up in Virginia, rural Virginia, and every gas station had a tanning bed booth. And all of the girls in high school, we had a tanning bed subscription. And that was just the culture. And that's what you did. And no one seen it as dangerous. You looked great. You had a great tan. And I look back at photos and I'm like, oh my gosh, this is so awful. And even today, you know, I see that especially with young women and young men, you know, they like that tan and going to the beach and being on Lake Champlain. And so there's, it feels sometimes like we're shifting away from it, but then, you know, you have the reality of, nope, we're still there. And trying to encourage people to embrace what they naturally have, which is easier said than done in our society.
1: Yeah. Cool. Well, thank you for all of that. Mm. Let's jump into some of the questions here. So what is the difference between lotion and spray sunscreen?
0: Yeah, so the difference really is, in my mind, ease of application. So I think a lot of people like the spray because they're not, it's like, oh, I don't have to get it on my hands as much. You know, if you're out hiking and, you know, you always get that dust. And I have a lot of people complain about like, oh, I hate that gritty feeling when I've been outdoors and hiking. So they like the spray. But the issue is the spray, a lot of times when you're spraying it on your skin, especially if you're at the beach, a lot of it's blowing away in the wind. So you really have to get it very, very close to your skin and rub it in. And a lot of people, I think, aren't rubbing it in the way they're supposed to. So I really prefer lotion because I do think you get more sunscreen on your skin because you're actually supposed to put a shot glass amount for an average person's entire body. So it's more than you might think. And so with the spray, a lot of people are not getting enough of that. I think spray is better than nothing, but if you can, I think the lotion gives you more protection and better application.
1: Okay, cool. So, and somebody else asked about volume, like how much sunscreen should you put on your body? And you mentioned a shot glass. So that's, is that 1.5 ounces-ish?
0: Yes, I think so. Okay. Yeah. I always just use shot glass because everyone knows what that is. But yeah, I think it's 1.5 ounces. Okay. We'd have to double check that.
1: We'd double check. I'll make sure to double check.
0: Yeah.
1: Okay. And so then the spray can kind of fly off in the wind.
0: Yeah. Yeah. I see that all the time. I'm like, oh, they're putting on their sunscreen. And then you just see it go past them. I'm like, oh, they're not getting any on.
1: Gotcha. And then people, if you don't want it to get it on your hands, they might not rub it in at all.
0: Exactly. Okay. Exactly.
1: Gotcha. Okay. So next question is, and we mentioned this already, so the difference between mineral sunscreen and chemical sunscreen.
0: So they both work very well. So there's not a difference in efficacy. And I always like to tell people that. And I commonly say the sunscreen that you use is the one that's going to work the best, whichever one you like to use and will wear. The difference is, so mineral sunscreen contains titanium dioxide or zinc oxide, which I describe to patients as kind of like ground up rocks. So a lot of time they'll have that white appearance or white cast, we call it. So they tend not to rub in as easily. And so some people don't like them for that reason. They are great for people with really sensitive skin, especially. They're very, very gentle. And we like them for kiddos after 6 months of age for that reason as well, because their skin barriers still developing and kids often have more sensitivities. The chemical sunscreens, they have a variety of different chemicals in them that help absorb and reflect UV rays. And so the issue with those are some studies have shown that trace amounts of those chemicals have been found in the blood after application. We don't know what that means. It might be completely harmless, but more studies need to be done. And so I often have people who are like, I don't want to wear sunscreen because I'm worried it might cause cancer. There's no evidence of that. But if you know you're worried about that, opt for the mineral sunscreen, opt for the sun protective clothing. But both of them in terms of, you know, they are, the efficacy is based on their SPF. So we always say at least SPF 30, gives you great protection. And then you have to reapply every couple of hours.

0: hours for both of those, more frequently if you're sweating or swimming.
1: Gotcha. Okay. So, yeah, and we use the mineral sunscreen with our son.
0: Great.
1: I looked it up yesterday, the Badger brand. We just call it the Orca.
0: Yeah, yeah.
1: It has an orca on it. And also, it's online, it costs $20 for about 3 ounces. And so just acknowledging how quickly you can go through that and how much that costs.
0: Absolutely.
1: And then you mentioned, this is our next question from somebody else in the community, SPF. You said we need 30. Is it, if you do 50 or 70, is that better?
0: So it's a little bit more protection. So SPF essentially means like how effective is the sunscreen. So for example, SPF 15 blocks 93% of UV rays versus SPF 30 is 97%. And if you go up to SPF 100, it's like 99%. Studies have shown that using SPF 50 or higher does give you a little bit more, I call it wiggle room, because we're not always reapplying as frequently as we should. And so there was a study that looked at SPF 30 compared to SPF 50, and people who used SPF 50 had a little bit longer protection. I usually tell people to use at least SPF 50 just to keep it simple, because no one's perfect. We're not, you know, unless you're setting a timer and really applying every 2 hours and getting every nook and cranny, we're not perfect. So, but at least 30. If you're doing 30, you're doing better than most people. So.
1: Okay. That's good to know. So the higher the number gives a little more time protection, I guess?
0: Yeah, a little bit.
1: Okay.
0: But not, you know.
1: But just reapply.
0: Exactly, exactly. Okay. And that's the biggest issue I think we all struggle with, is you'll apply before you go to the beach and then kind of forget about it. And I often have parents say, I always remember to put it on my kids, but then I forget to put it on myself. But it's good that I think we're seeing a trend now where parents are trying to build healthy habits for their kids, which is great.
1: Yeah. Great. And then you mentioned, we had a question about at what age, so you said 6 months. Mm-hmm. Can you put sunscreen on an infant, or is that just never recommended? It's just keep them in the shade, basically.
0: Yeah, so the American Academy of Pediatrics does not recommend it. So, and I think it's just we don't have enough evidence yet, because really sunscreen hasn't been, you know, when I talk to my older populations, they're like, we didn't have sunscreen when I was growing up. And it's true. And so really recommending shade, sun protective clothing, those types of things, and trying to avoid sunscreen.
1: Great. Can you put sunscreen, or should you put sunscreen on when it's cloudy, or do the clouds decrease the impact of the ultraviolet rays?
0: Yeah, that's a great question. And so the clouds do provide some protection, but there are still harmful UV rays getting through. And so even on those cloudy days, I tell people just kind of make it a routine, like you're brushing your teeth, at least put it on areas that are going to be exposed, face, backs of hands, because even when you're driving, you're getting sun exposure, because our windshield is actually UV protective. The side windows are not.
1: Okay.
0: And so they oftentimes, they're, people say, well, I never get burned when I'm in the car. It does protect against UVB rays, which cause sunburn, but not protecting against UVA, which can cause, contribute to skin cancer and skin aging. So still important, even when you're in the car, to be wearing sunscreen, and on those cloudy days.
1: Okay. And so there's a difference between the UVA and UVB, that's
0: yes,
1: right?
0: Yes, yes.
1: Okay. Can you tell us the difference?
0: Yeah, yeah. Okay. So UVA is what we worry about contributing to skin cancer and skin aging. So premature wrinkling, sunspots, those types of things. UVB is actually what causes the sun burn. And of course, burns can also contribute to skin damage and those types of things. But that's kind of how we separate them. And there's also UVC rays, but we don't worry about them as much.
1: Okay. That's the first time I've heard of that. That's
0: exciting. Yeah.
1: I'll have more to research after this. How often should you apply or reapply sunscreen?
0: So generally speaking, every 2 hours. So say you're going on just a walk for a couple hours, you know, trying to reapply every couple of hours. But if you're swimming, so if you're at the pool, if you're swimming in Lake Champlain, if you're on a really sweaty hike where you're sweating profusely, sunscreen does have, you can get water resistant sunscreen. And that's what I recommend for people who are more active. And it will say on there, it's water resistant for X amount of minutes. So some will be 40 minutes, some are 80 minutes. But taking a look at that and making note, but you know, if you're sweating it off, if you're getting in the water, you need to be reapplying it more than every couple of hours.
1: Okay.
0: And try to get the water resistant. I say it's not waterproof. Okay. It's water resistant. So
1: if you're sweating a lot or in the water a lot, it might be like an hour and a half.
0: Yeah, exactly. Okay. Maybe even sooner. And, you know, if you're very, very fair skin and very prone to sunburns, I would say every time you get out of the water, okay, put it on. And one issue I've personally ran into is being in the water too long and forgetting to reapply. And, you know, none of us are perfect, and just making note, but that water just reflects the sun rays right off. So you kind of get a double hit when you're in the water.
1: Okay. And that's good to know. I wanted to ask too, we were just, my son and I swam. We did 3 days in a row, long days. And we, when we were visiting my parents, and I was in the water with him for hours.
0: Yeah.
1: And I've always wondered, and did do some reading about eyes and wiping your eyes. So applying sunscreen to all of my exposed skin, and then you go in the water, and if you go underwater a few times, I'm immediately, every time I come up out of the water, I wipe my eyelids.
0: Yeah.
1: And so I'm curious if that just basically wipes all the sunscreen away right away.
0: Yeah, so it can, and that's where that water resistant will come in, because even with the friction and water, if it's water resistant, it's going to last a little bit longer. And trying to wear sunglasses as well, if you can, in the water. I have very sensitive eyes, so I have to wear them at all times, and have lost many pairs of sunglasses in the water. But that can be helpful, too, to make sure you're still, because we do see skin cancers on the eyelids and around the eye area, so important to protect that as well.
1: I had goggles on, but I don't know if they were...
0: Yeah, they do make UV protective goggles, might have to look into that.
1: That's good to know. Should you sunscreen your kids before you leave the house or just at peak sun times of the day?
0: Yeah, I think it depends on kind of your routine. If you're going, say you're going to the park or taking your kids to the beach, the pool, I would say do it before you leave the house, because you're getting them ready, going to be less likely to forget, versus I don't have kids yet. But I imagine once you get there, they're ready to go. So kind of having them prepped and just remembering to reapply while you're there. But even, our peak sun hours are like between 10 and 2. And so especially during those times, which I find are most of the time people are at the beach or at the pool or the peak sun hours. So whatever is easiest for you, but I would say generally before you leave the house.
1: Great. Thank you. We're going to keep them coming.
0: Yeah.
1: Next one is, I know a lot of folks are concerned about getting as much vitamin D as possible, and so avoid putting on sunscreen. Is this good? Is this a real thing? Can you get vitamin D through sunscreen?
0: Yeah, that's a great question. It's actually something they've studied. So if you put on sunscreen extremely diligently every 2 hours, it can affect your vitamin D levels. That is in a perfect setting. We are not perfect. And so, most people are not applying exactly every 2 hours. Most people are missing spots. And you really only need 10 to 30 minutes of sun exposure a couple times a week to get your vitamin D.
1: Okay.
0: So, you know, if you're ever going out on a walk and forgot to put your sunscreen on, you're getting that that amount. So I tell people not to stress as much about that. And we do get a lot of vitamin D from our diet as well. As Vermonters, we do have lower vitamin D levels. Like, that's something we see very commonly. And I think it's because our winters are so long and we have so many cloudy days. And I'd have to do research into it, but I don't know if there's something about our diet. I know we do a lot of like really healthy organic food, and you know, some of the more processed foods are fortified with vitamin D and things. But that's out of my wheelhouse. Okay. But maybe something to look into. But I tell people not to stress quite so much about the you're gonna get enough sun exposure to stay healthy.
1: Gotcha. So that's like, I didn't know it was that little amount of time.
0: Yeah.
1: So that's like if you're ingesting zero vitamin D, it's like 10 to 30 minutes a couple times a week.
0: Yeah.
1: Gives you
0: 100%. It's supposed to be enough. Yeah.
1: Okay. Wow. So. Okay. That's good to know. Next one, is getting a base tan a good thing?
0: No. you're shaking your head at me.
1: Yeah.
0: No. Yes, this is a very common myth, and it's still a myth that's very much alive and well. So anytime you get a tan, it's actually damage to your skin. So our skin cells, which are called keratinocytes, get melanin transferred to them, which is a pigment in the skin that helps protect the DNA from sun damage. It almost looks like, when you look at it under the microscope, it looks like the skin cells are wearing little hats. And so essentially when you get a tan, your skin is kind of screaming for help, like, oh my gosh, we got to protect ourselves. And so you're still getting damage to your skin, even with the base tan. And it doesn't mean you're going to be less likely to burn, because that little bit of tan is not providing much SPF. It's I'd have to look at the exact number, but I want to say it's like SPF 3 or 4 is okay. a mild tan.
1: Gotcha.
0: In
1: so
0: in terms of protection.
1: A tan, very small amount of protection.
0: Yeah, very small amount.
1: Okay. But and you can certainly still burn.
0: Absolutely.
1: Okay. Our next one is on non-American sunscreen. So European and other non-American sunscreen. I did a little research, and I guess the U.S. regulates sunscreen as a non-prescription drug. I wrote down the EU regulates sunscreen as a cosmetic. Can you tell us more about that? Or, like, is there a way for folks to buy them, if you know?
0: Yeah, so we are a little, and by we, I mean in the U.S., we are a little bit behind on our sunscreen compared to Europe and Asia. We did just get a type of sunscreen called bimetrizinol approved in the U.S. It is not available to buy just yet, but it's very exciting because it's a chemical sunscreen that's supposed to be less irritating than some of the other chemical sunscreens, and it also has not been shown to be absorbed in the blood, which is great. So that will be available, but yeah, there's a lot more options in Europe and Asia, and you can find pretty much anything online. So there's a variety of online stores and things where you can get these products. But yeah, it's very interesting to look at how it's regulated. But we're very excited. I think it was the first time in like 30 years or something that we got a new type of sunscreen. So okay. Dermatologists are nerding out.
1: Yes, I can imagine the dermatology scene is blowing up right now. Good to know. Here's our next one. When my daughter was little, we wanted to buy UV-resistant clothing for her. We had a hard time finding good options for an infant. Do you have any guidance on either types of materials or brands that you recommend?
0: Yeah, so usually the materials are more the synthetic materials that are very tightly woven. So things like cotton, although they do provide some protection, it's not quite woven to provide that really excellent sun protection. There's one brand called Cooley Bar that I really like. They are a little bit pricey, so that's where it can get a little bit tricky. I know, I haven't looked at their kids section, but I know Sierra out on Shelburne Road mm-hmm. actually has some really good, like more reasonable sun protective clothing options. There was one that I found online, I think it was called UV Trends. I'd have to look at it, but they had some kid stuff, but it can get expensive. It's an investment. And so that can make it hard. And as you mentioned, sunscreen is also expensive, so sometimes it's more economical to invest in the sun protective clothing. And then kids grow so quickly, it's like you spend all this money. And but at the very least, looking for those more synthetic materials, like I call it the dry fit material, tend to have fabric that's woven to be more protective.
1: Excellent. We have a question about the UV index, which I recently looked at the weather app on my iPhone. Somebody said if it's under 3, you don't need sun protection. Is that true or is that...
0: That's generally right. If it's under 3, your risk of getting like a sunburn or significant damage is low. I would say just, you know, make it part of your routine and put it on just to be safe, because we know in Vermont that things can change very quickly. You know, it can be really cloudy and then suddenly the sun's out and you have no sunscreen. At least bring it with you, I would say. Have access to it. But there is a thing. If it's less than 3, it is a low risk. So
1: okay. Thank you. That's a ton about sunscreen and clothing. We've got a couple minutes left and wanted to touch on skin cancer. I know the alphabet. Can you explain the signs of when you're looking for skin cancer?
0: Yeah, so there's different types of skin cancer. Our most common type is basal cell skin cancer. These tend to be slow growing, and oftentimes people will think they have a pimple or something and then it just never heals. So a pimple should heal in a week or two. If it's lasting longer, not healing, bleeding, anything like that, that would be worrisome. The second most common is squamous cell skin cancers. Those tend to be crusty. They can also be painful and grow quicker. So if you're noticing anything like that, it would be good to get it checked out. And then in terms of melanoma, we have a little mnemonic. So melanoma, people commonly think that it's from moles that they already have. In most cases, actually, melanoma just occurs, we call it de novo, like somewhere where you didn't have a mole. Although moles can change, but the mnemonic is A, B, C, D, E. So A is for asymmetry. So you, when you look at your mole, you should be able to fold it in half and it looks the same on both sides. B is for border. So they should have a nice smooth border. If it looks kind of jagged or choppy, that can be worrisome. C is for color. So we like moles to be a uniform shade of brown. If you're getting multiple colors in there, like red, pink, black, sometimes they can even look kind of gray, that's worrisome. D is for diameter. I feel like this one's the least helpful, but a general rule of thumb is moles that are bigger than your pinky finger or a pencil eraser. But melanomas can be smaller than that, benign moles can be bigger than that, but that's just a rule of thumb. And then E, I think, is the most important. So evolving, so things that are new, changing, anything like that. And one of my colleagues likes to throw an F for funny looking. So anything that's funny looking, ask your doctor. And if need be, they'll send you to a dermatologist.
1: Okay. A, B, C, D, E, F.
0: F, yes. Okay. Throw it in there.
1: That's right. And the one I had, I knew, yeah, looked funny. And I think it looked different. And I was like, oh, it's getting bigger. Biopsy. Everything was fine, but they were like, oh no, that was like the weirdest one you had.
0: Yeah, yeah. No, we say, like, I call it the ugly duckling sign. I'm like, it's not that it's ugly. It's like the storybook that you read to your kids, the ugly duckling. But yeah, good things to look out for.
1: Cool. Final thoughts for our listeners. You have the Dad Guild audience. What would you like to tell everyone?
0: Yeah, I would say, wear your sunscreen, put sunscreen on your kids, help them develop good habits early. That's so like my mom. I appreciate all you guys do and appreciate you having me on.
1: Cool. Well, thanks so much for being here today.
0: Thanks so much.
1: 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Music is by Nick Kramer. 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
1: Yeah, alrighty. I've been up all night working now, and it's 6 o'clock. Here's a little piece of the stuff here. I was trying to reach my got your number late. I apologize.
0: End of message.
2: Haha, that's right. 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